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0: 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The Searchers, Vicky Sue Robinson and more.
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Stevie Wonder's Superstition. Bird here on this Saturday. Bob Seger of the Silver Bullet Band coming up now. The Dave Clark 5.

0: 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More of the greatest music ever made coming up, though. 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

0: there's the 3 degrees. When will I see you again? Well, don't go anywhere. That way we won't have to reintroduce ourselves. The Stampeders, Buffalo Springfield, Elton John, and more on the other side. See, you should stick around.
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0: Here's Wilson Pickett in the Midnight Hour. In just a moment, music from Sly and the Family Stone, the Rolling Stones, the Average White Band, and more.
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0: beverage. Quite bad, and cut the cake. Wow, it is that time already. My name is Bern. I must fly for today, but I will be back soon. Until then, do find, like, and follow me on Facebook and Instagram, Bird Radio. Bird with a Y would be honored and thrilled. More of the greatest music ever made is on the way next. Don't go far. Talk to you soon.
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0: Groovin'. There's the Rascals. Well, the town of Hartman, Colorado has been, abandoned. Well, that's what the state says. State of Colorado has declared it abandoned. Will nobody adopt this little abandoned town?
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0: the Temptations and Just My Imagination. Let's go back into history on this date and see what happened. Let's go back to this date, 1876. On this date in 1876, Wild Bill Hickok was murdered by a coward. This date, 1876.
1: 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I'm away from the morning show for just a couple, 3 weeks. Hopefully, we'll be back before the end of August. In the meantime, Lou Ann Lindsay will be filling in with some of her favorite music.

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0: There's the Jackson 5. The song is called I'll Be There. I hope you're here after the break that's about to kick off here, because I got a song for you that includes a line, "She rules her life like a bird in flight." That's coming up from Fleetwood Mac.
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There's Grassroots. I'd wait a million years. Coming up this hour, we got Chicago, we got Elton John, we got Tom Jones. Lots of good stuff. I'm Dusty. This one's called Cecilia from Simon.

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0: Elton John, Goodbye Yellow Brick Road. On the calendar for today, National Sisters Day. I had to get married to get sisters.
1: Hey everyone, it's Karen from The Second Cup. 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

0: There's the Bee Gees, Massachusetts. They had never even been to Massachusetts whenever they wrote that. They just liked the sound of it. Spencer Davis Group coming up next.
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Dusty with you. That was Cher, All I Really Want to Do. John Fred and his Playboy band are going to come up a little bit here. We got the Beatles for you. We got the Fifth Dimension. Got lots of good stuff. This one's called Have You Ever Seen the Rain? It's from Creedence Clearwater Revival.

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0: That was All My Loving from the Beatles. Let's go back into history on this date and see what happened. Go back to this date, 1985, when a sudden strong wind gust changing directions rapidly caused a plane to crash coming into Dallas-Fort Worth Airport, killing 135 people. That happened this date, 1985.
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0: Drifting Away with the great Dobie Gray. Taking a break, coming back with a song that includes the lines, to help you face the world each day, that road goes nowhere. That's coming up from Paul Revere and the Raiders.
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I'm Dusty. That was the Rolling Stones' Jumpin' Jack Flash. Coming up this hour, BPO's You Ain't Seen Nothing Yet. Your Mama Don't Dance from Loggins and Messina. Beach Boys' Barbara Ann is on the way. Let's keep things going. How about this one called Misunderstanding from Genesis?

0: Grand Funk Railroad doing the locomotion. Saw this headline, made me think something. I'll get to that, but it says Seattle police are searching for two men who parachuted from the Space Needle. Okay, here's what I thought automatically. Well, if they're jumping off the Space Needle with parachutes and you look at that big parachute thing and you follow that and you be there when he lands, you'll know who at least one of the guys was. Correct me if I'm wrong.
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0: Lodgins and Messina, your mama don't dance. Guess I better finish that, right? All right, on the calendar for today, it is American Family Day. Oh, the people I like spending my time with the most, my family.
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0: That was Ace. The song is called How Long? Not long before I get back to the music after the break with Billy Joel.
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Coming up this hour, we're going to be hearing some good stuff like Michael Jackson Rock Review, Simon and Garfunkel Bridge Over Troubled Water. You're welcome. Sly and the Family Stone Dance to the Music is coming up for you as well. I'm Dusty. Here's Baby I Love Your Way from Peter Frampton.

0: Simon and Garfunkel, Bridge Over Troubled Water. Well, I'm not sure that's what I would call it, but we'll go back into history on this date and see what it really was. It was on this day in 1776 that the members of Congress got together and signed an enlarged copy of the Declaration of Independence. Yeah, it was troubled water, all right, but not a bridge across it. It was more like a drawbridge, and they just opened it up and said, nobody coming through.
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0: Lady Lay. That was Bob Dylan. Coming up after the break, this song has a line in it that says, as long as I know I have love, I can make it. That's on the way from Stevie Wonder.
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for you. We got My World is Empty Without You by the Supremes. We got Bad Finger. We got Andrea True. Got a lot of good stuff coming up. Here's a song called You're So Vain from Carly Simon.

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0: More. There's Andrea True. And on the calendar today, more National Ice Cream Sandwich Day, please.
1: Hey, everyone. 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

0: Got to get you into my life. There's the Beatles. All right, that does it for me. I'm going to get on out of here now. Thank you for choosing to spend time with me and letting me be part of your day and part of your weekend. The Searchers are coming up after this quick break. Maybe you can't choose what happens to you, but you can choose how you react to it. So make it a great day. Make it a great weekend. It is your choice.
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8: I don't know if it's because I'm sitting over near the sun, but it was warm. Good morning.
9: Morning.
8: It's good to see you this morning. So happy that you're able to be with us, especially those of you who are in here in this room with us, but also those who are joining us online from all over the place. And I am thankful for all of you who are here. I hope you're enjoying the words of Jesus. It is amazing. This week, I pulled from my shelf, my bookshelf, a red letter edition of the Bible. This one doesn't have Jesus' word written in red. But this one, I pulled off the shelf, and it just gave me chill bumps to look. When I opened to Matthew chapter 5, that entire, on the left and the right, was just filled with red. Just filled with the red letters of Jesus Christ. And it just gave me chill bumps. And even thinking about it now, it's just amazing. And in doing that, it reminded me of something that I ask you to do after the first sermon in this series as the takeaway. Do you remember what it was? Oh, there you go. You do. I ask you to read Matthew 5. Every day for that next coming week. Some of you did, I can hear. And if you didn't, I'm going to say, do it again, okay? If you haven't had a chance to do it, open it up and read it. Those of you who were able to do it again, okay? It's a blessing because we're right here in the middle of the Sermon on the Mount. Let's pray. Father God, we thank you for this day. We thank you for the wonderful time of worship in song and in prayer. And Lord, I just ask that you would continue to bless our church, that we would listen to your voice and do the things that we need to do to carry out the Great Commission here where we're planted. In your son's name I pray. Amen. Today we're talking about a couple of things. We're going to talk about the old law from the Jewish scriptures, and we're also going to talk about the new scriptures, okay, or the New Testament. The Jewish scriptures are called the Old Testament. The Christian scriptures, if you will, are called the New Testament. And we're going to see how some of those interface with one another. And how does that work? Since I try to title every sermon that I ever preach, that's for me more than anything else. Today's title is Old Laws and New Ways to Be Angry. Sometimes people wonder how the Jewish scriptures interface with the Christian scriptures. Skeptics of the Bible have some comments about the Old Testament. And they say that the God of the Old Testament seems to be angry. And rightfully so, I can understand if a skeptic sees that. While the God of the New Testament seems more loving. And there is a truth to the Old Testament, but that's a sermon for another day. This is not it. So how does the Old Testament interchange and interface with the teachings of Jesus in the New Testament? And since we're making our way through the Sermon on the Mount, chapter by chapter, verse by verse, what does Jesus say about anger? I would not normally preach a sermon on anger, but Jesus did, and it's right in the middle of what we're doing. So we're going to do that. I've been affiliated with church members who believe or want to believe that their pastor is perfect. Well, I hate to burst your bubble. This one is not. I've had times when I've struggled with anger. As a teenager, I was mad at my father, and I called him a name that is still a memory today. And he's been gone 30 years, but I still cringe when I tell this story. So the next day, I waited by the big pine tree in our front yard until he drove up. And when that 1976 Volkswagen Sky Blue Beetle drove in the driveway, he got out. I ran straight to him. I hugged him and I asked him to forgive me. That was a hard day. Even for a young boy like I was, that was a hard day. When you hold on to anger, it always finds its way out in unhealthy ways. So I shared with you last week that my parents were not the most influential people in my life. And that's okay. I'm aware that they loved me and they were proud of me, and that's enough. My dad was a jack of all trades, master of none. He was a Marine. Jen remarked to me one time as we were telling stories, and she said this. She said, "Your dad was a bad..." No finishing that. And I said, "I never saw him that way. I never saw my dad that way. I didn't know that." But Jesus, when I thought about it, Jim was right. He was. He was a heck of a military man in my eyes. Not perfect. He was a sinner. But aren't we all? Amen. He drank a bit. He was a functioning alcoholic. I'm sorry. Yet I never saw him angry to the point to where he would hit or hurt anybody. But he's tanked sometimes. I've been angry. I've flown off the handle myself. So it's fair to say that I've let my anger get the best of me. Maybe you know what that's like. I'm not proud to say it, but it's true. The Sermon on the Mount has a lot to say about anger, and before we dive into that, let's answer a bigger question, and that's this. What is the purpose of the Sermon on the Mount? What is the purpose? Like, if Jesus and his audience already had the Jewish scriptures, the Old Testament, why were additional teachings, the New Testament, required? Why were they needed? Why did Jesus need to preach the Sermon on the Mount? There are three answers to that question. Number one, to share his way of life with the followers of him. All these people were all together, and he needed to share his way of life. Jesus wanted them to have a clear understanding of what kind of life he wanted them to lead. Number two, to show God's heart behind the Mosaic law, because, and we'll see that a little later. And then number three, to show what kind of person God welcomes into the kingdom of heaven. That's what we find here. Remember, our big idea for this entire series, the Jesus way of life is the only way of life that can change the way of life on planet Earth. So today we're going to focus on this big idea, however, and that is, how do we know that the Jesus way of life is the best way of life, or truly the best way of life? Because Jesus claimed it. That's why. Jesus claimed it in the flesh. He claimed that he was God in the flesh. And then Jesus backed it up with miracles. And if he backed it up with miracles, he conquered death. He lost his life. He gave his life up on a rude, ugly Roman cross. And he conquered death. And then he backed it up with resurrection. So he said he was God. He said, this is how you live your life. He says, I'm going to die for you. I'm going to be raised on the third day. And then he did it. So here's the deal. If you haven't ever heard me say this before, this won't be the last time. And that is, whoever claims that they can conquer death and then does it, I'm with them. Whatever he says goes. Whatever he believes, I take as the gospel truth. Whatever he teaches, I yield to whatever it is, even if I don't like what it teaches. To be honest, I don't like with some of the things that Jesus teaches. Now, don't take that the wrong way, because you can take that down a big rabbit hole. Sometimes I don't like what Jesus teaches. Can I give you some examples? Okay, here we go. Matthew 5:28 says, anyone who looks at a woman lustfully has already committed adultery with her in his heart. What do you think about that? I'm convicted by that. But that's what Jesus says, so I yield to what Jesus says. It's adultery. Matthew 5:44-45, it says, but I tell you, love your enemies and pray for those who persecute you, that you may be children of your Father in heaven. So I have to pray for enemies and people who persecute me? And I'm supposed to like it? That's what Jesus teaches, so I take it as the gospel truth. In Matthew chapter 6, be careful not to practice your righteousness to be seen by others. If you do, you'll have no reward from your Father in heaven. How do you feel about that? We may not like it, but that's what Jesus believes, so that's what we have to believe. In Matthew 6:24, Jesus says, you can't serve both God and money. I don't like that either. But that's what Jesus says, so we accept it as the truth. In Matthew 7:1, do not judge or you will be judged. I don't like that, but that's what Jesus says, so that's what goes. Do you agree with all that? Matthew 7:14, small is the gate and narrow the road that leads to life, and only a few find it. For some people, I don't like that for some people, but that's what Jesus says, so my job is to try to keep them from going down that way, right? Jesus had three purposes for the Sermon on the Mount. The Sermon on the Mount was to share what the Jesus way of life, to reveal his heart. And the purpose of the Sermon on the Mount wasn't to do away with the Mosaic law. The Jewish people were trying to follow this to every jot and tittle that they could. And heaven forbids, that's another sermon. But in Matthew 5:17, we're going to see what Jesus says about the Old Testament. Matthew 5:17. Do not think I have come to abolish the law or the prophets. I have not. I have not come to abolish them, but to fulfill them. Truly, I tell you, until heaven and earth disappear, not the smallest letter, not the least stroke of a pen will by any means disappear from the law until everything is accomplished. Therefore, anyone who sets aside one of the least of these commands and teaches others accordingly will be called least in the kingdom of heaven. But whoever practices and teaches these commands will be called great in the kingdom. For I tell you that unless your righteousness surpasses that of the Pharisees and the teachers of the law, you will certainly not enter the kingdom of God. You see, Jesus wasn't trying to create a new religion, but to show God's heart behind their religion, show them God's heart behind what he was doing, and to point out what many of them had missed altogether. For instance, in Matthew 5:27, you've heard it was said, and he said, you shall not commit adultery. And then he said, but I tell you, and then he showed them the heart of the law. Okay. Then in Matthew 5:33-34, you have heard that it was said to people long ago, do not break your oath. But I tell you, and then he shares the intent and the heart of that law. In fact, we hear, but I tell you, many, many, many times repeatedly in the Sermon on the Mount. He's taking us a step higher and further along. Then in Matthew 7:12, Jesus says, so in everything do to others what you would have them do to you, for this sums up the law and the prophets. In the Sermon on the Mount, Jesus is revealing to those who are listening the heart behind the biblical laws, but there's more to the Sermon on the Mount. Not just that, but also to show what kind of people get to enter into his kingdom. 2 weeks ago, we looked at the Beatitudes in Matthew 5:1-12 and discovered what it means to be blessed. And blessed means to be welcomed into God's kingdom. And last week, then we talked about people who run from sin and run towards good deeds, being the salt and the light of the world. These are the welcomed ones. Are we trying to be the welcomed ones? My mother-in-law says all the time, says, you're trying to be the best, aren't you? And we always say, yes, we are. Yes, we are. So, at the end of the Sermon on the Mount, in Matthew 7:21, I mentioned this last week, not everyone who says to me, Lord, Lord, will enter the kingdom of heaven, but only those who do the will of the Father who is in heaven. So the Sermon on the Mount shows us what kind of person God welcomes into his kingdom. And that is important because we want to be a part of his kingdom. Right? I won't speak for you, but I definitely want to be a part of his kingdom. We understand that the Old Testament and the Jewish scriptures have to say about anger and murder. And we kind of think, well, Rich, you really don't have to talk to me about murder. In the Christian scriptures, the New Testament, Jesus raises the bar for us. And with that as the background of what we're talking about, which will be our next scripture, let's discover how Christ's followers are supposed to manage their anger. And I think this is very important because our society, the one that you and I live in, every day, 24/7, 365, seems to be boiling over with A-N-G-E-R, anger. Can I get an amen? Good. Angry about social problems, angry about political issues, angry about inflation and the economy. Personally, I'm angry about Mississippi State football and having to be nice to Ole Miss fans. That's what I'm mad about. But that's not the big deal. What we're talking about, everybody is angry. Now, there are spiritually healthy and emotionally healthy people who says, I'm angry about this or that, but I'm going to be loving anyway. I'm going to be kind and compassionate anyway. I'm going to be what God wants me to be. But then there's spiritually unhealthy and emotionally unhealthy people who say, I'm angry about this or that, and I'm going to go lash out. I'm going to post something cynical or on social media. I'm going to allow bitterness to live in my heart. And I have been there. I know what it is to be angry. We want to be spiritually healthy and emotionally healthy Christians. We want to know how to manage our anger so that the things that we do and the things that we say are God-honoring. Because people are watching. And just not our kids and our grandkids. It's the people on the periphery of our Christian lives who are watching us. And in Matthew 5:26, Jesus shows us that way. And this is what he says in Matthew chapter 5:21. You have heard it said to the people long ago, you shall not murder, and anyone who murders will be subject to judgment. But I tell you, anyone who is angry with his brother or sister will be subject to judgment. Again, anyone who says to a brother or sister, raka, is answerable to the court. And anyone who says, you fool, will be in danger of the fire of hell. Therefore, and therefore means, based on what I just said before, if you're offering your gift at the altar, and there you remember that your brother or sister has something against you, leave your gift there. First go and be reconciled to them, then come and offer your gift. Settle matters quickly with your adversary who is taking you to court. Do it while you're still together on the way, or your adversary may hand you over to a judge, and the judge may hand you over to the officer, and you may be thrown into prison. Truly I tell you, you will not get out until you paid the last penny. Now that's Jesus' words. Let's dive deeper. How do we respond when we're angry? When we're tempted to respond in anger. And we can't find common ground with those people who anger us. So let's answer three questions. The first question is this. Is it wrong to be angry? Matthew 5:21 says, you've heard it say that people long ago, you shall not murder. And that's the ancient biblical law, the Old Testament, Jewish scriptures. That was the law Jews were trying to follow. You shall not murder. One of the Ten Commandments, right? Let's be honest. That's not a high bar. When you're mad, don't murder. That's not a high bar. When you're mad, don't kill somebody. Don't take their life. It was easy for followers of Jesus that day to say, well, I've never been angry enough to murder somebody, so I'm good. But Jesus raised the bar. And he said this, showing the heart of the law. You've heard that it was said, do not murder, but I tell you, now it's time for me to listen because I just said whatever Jesus said, that's what I'm going to do, right? But I tell you that anyone who is angry with their sibling will be subject to judgment. You see, it's not just murderers who have broken the law, but anyone who's angry with a brother or a sister. And first, this is not being angry with your enemy. We're going to talk about that later in a couple of weeks or so. But this is not about being angry with your brother and sister. This is not talking about your biological brother and sister, although it would apply the same. But this is talking about your fellow believers. Jesus is addressing you and me. And the people are sitting over here and over here and from here all the way back. If you're mad at one of them, what do you do? Jesus says if you're angry at your fellow believers, you've broken God's law. That begs another question. Is it always wrong to be angry? Amen. I'll amen that. Okay? I wasn't planning on it, but I'll amen that. Okay? Yes, it is. The answer is no, of course. Sometimes it would be wrong not to be angry. How do I know? Because the Bible tells me so. In Ephesians 4:26, this is what you'll find. In your anger, do not sin. In your anger, do not sin. Do not let the sun go down while you're still angry. Now, those of us who are married, we think that was written just for us. Because we say, my wife and I never go to bed mad at each other or angry with each other. Maybe. in your anger, do not sin. Which means there is a sinful kind of anger and there is a righteous kind of anger. Here Jesus is talking about the sinful kind of anger. His words are not about anger as an emotion, but anger as an action. Anger itself is not sinful, but anger that leads to aggression is sinful. It's kind of like this. You can't always control your emotions, how you feel. But you can control your actions and what you do with those feelings. If someone angers you, you probably can't control that fact that you are already angry, but you can control what follows that, the action that comes to that. So that leads to our second question. Number two, when is it okay to respond in anger? When is it okay to respond in anger? I mean, we've already discovered that it's wrong to kill in anger, that it's wrong to murder, but that's not a high bar. Some of us, hopefully all of us, will go through an entire life and never have to worry about murdering someone. You may feel like it, but you don't do it. But in the Sermon on the Mount, Jesus is always raising the bar. What bar did Jesus raise here for his followers? It wasn't that we wouldn't physically attack, but that we wouldn't verbally attack either. Okay, verse 22 says, if anyone insults a brother or sister or fellow believer, is in the danger of the fires of hell. What? You insult a brother or sister, you're in danger of the fires of hell? What? No insulting responses? I can't do that. I can't be condescending. I can't be passing out my snarky snarkiness, whether it be in person or online. That is a high bar. Now we're going, what am I going to do tomorrow? But Jesus teaches it, so that's the Jesus way. According to the Old Testament law, a physical attack would have been sinful. According to Jesus, a verbal attack is sinful as well. Can I say that again? A verbal attack on a believer is sinful, and it's contrary to God's law. That is not the gospel according to Rich. That is the gospel in the Scriptures. What does it mean to be sinful? It means we break the law. We break the law. I was sitting in a Christian doctrine class in San Antonio, Texas, and my undergraduate, and Dr. Ken Vandegrift, he asked us a question, define sin. And we didn't say a word, because you don't want to put some silly definition out there in front of the prof, right? So he said, okay, I'm going to give it to you simple. Sin is willful disobedience against God. Four words, willful disobedience against God. We attach all kinds of religious baggage to the word sinful. Lawbreaker, that's what it means. It means lawbreaker. If you are being sinful, you're a lawbreaker. A better translation of sinful in our culture would be criminal. It is criminal. It is spiritually, emotionally, and relationally criminal for a Christ follower to attack someone else, physically or verbally, especially a fellow believer. And then you have to ask, so is it okay if they're not a believer? But rather an enemy or an adversary? Again, stay tuned, that's coming. But I really want to take this to heart. I want you to understand that. What it means in your life today. It is spiritually, emotionally, and relationally criminal for us, Christ followers, to physically and verbally attack when we're angry. So here I am. I'm angry. But I'm choosing not to respond in anger. Good. What's next? What would Jesus have me do next? What is my next steps if I'm doing that? That brings us to the third and most crucial question of the morning, and that is this. Can we find common ground with those who anger us? In our cancel culture society that we live today, we completely lack emotional and relational tools that are necessary to find common ground with people. We just stand our ground and lash out. We live in echo chambers. We create safe places. We block anyone who disagrees with us. We assume we're right and we disagree with those who we believe are wrong. We equate our own values with the moral values and absolutes of God's truth. Let me read that again. We equate our own values with moral absolutes and with God's truth. By the way, your values are not God's truth. Say that again. Your values are not God's truth. In fact, if you think God always agrees with you and your values, you're not listening to God. If you think He always agrees with you, you're not listening to God. He does not. You say, "You don't know me, Rich. How do you know?" Trust me. You know, I probably shouldn't have said that. Some of you are going to get mad at that. You get angry with me. Thankfully, we're learning how to respond when we're angry. What do we do when we're mad and when we're angry? Well, we just cut ourselves off from the people we're angry with at the church. This is a problem. Perhaps the problem is amplified by our ability to unfriend or hide anyone we disagree with or what angers us, and that's the problem. I have a very, very dear and close friend. He is

Not because I'm mad at him. It's because I love him. It's because I love him. Every fall, I go to a conference with his church and with his staff, and I just absolutely enjoy my time with them, and I don't want to do anything to jeopardize that because I had such a blessed time. It's a Christian conference, and we do that, and I want to always learn from this man, and I always want him to be a part of my life. So I unfollow him for 2 or 3 months so we don't get into any arguments about football. And then when football season's over, boom, I'm right back on. I want to read all that Grandpa has to say. Okay? But I just want to know, the healthy alternative to blocking or unfriending someone when you're angry is to find common ground. And we do. We have that in Jesus Christ. He and I have that in Jesus Christ. And I'm not going to jeopardize that for anything. So I just push the button and then I turn it back on. If I want to know what's going on in his life anytime, I can go look. Okay? But I don't want to jeopardize that. And we need to take those kind of thoughts with the people who say things that we don't agree with. Okay? That's what Jesus was getting at in Matthew 5:23-26. Therefore, if you're offering a gift at the altar, and remember your brother and sister has something to give you, leave your gift at the altar. First go and be reconciled to them and come and offer your gift. Keep those relationships open. When you got something wrong, you can't be in a right Christian heart if you're coming to the altar when you got a problem with your brother. Remember what I said the other day? I love you. Even if you don't love me, guess what? You got to love me. The Bible says you gotta love me. And I'm not saying that to be spiteful. I'm reminded of this little girl that I traveled to when I was a teenager. We traveled in a station wagon with her. And they were friends of my father and mother. And we were traveling and she kept saying, if you don't love me, you don't love God. And the more she said it, the more I didn't like her. Because I didn't like her. Anyway, but what Jesus is saying here is when you're angry, when you're at odds, find common ground before it's too late. So here's two spiritual truths all Jesus' followers have to come to grips with. First, separation from people means separation from God. Take that to your Facebook. Separation from people means separation from God. Reconciliation with God means reconciliation with people. If you're reconciled to God, you have to reconcile with people. If God forgives you, you should forgive others. If God doesn't judge you, you should not judge others. If God reconciles with you, you should reconcile with others. Now, I know that's a lot for the day. It's a lot for our heads to think about. So, let's look at our takeaway for today. Our takeaway for today is this. When you're angry, ask this question. What would Jesus have me do? And then respond accordingly. Sometimes we do this thing where we say, WWJD, what would Jesus do? And that's a good question, but it's impossible for us. So often we can't do what Jesus did. So, the better question is, what would Jesus have me do? Because he's watching. We know other people are watching. So, what would Jesus have me do? In your anger, do not sin. And if you have aught against your brother or sister, leave your gift at the altar and reconcile with them and then come and offer your gift. The Sermon on the Mount answers these questions repeatedly. Now the ball's in our side of the court. Amen? Amen. Let's pray. Father God, we get angry about so many things. It seems like all the energy around us, all the forces around us, from social media to all kinds of media, to the propaganda that we

0: see and hear and read from politicians to pundits. They just want us to be mad and angry. As long as we're mad and angry, we'll take our minds off the things that are real and true. Angry at everything, Lord, but we want to be who you want us to be. And you want us to be the salt and the light of the world. Help us, Lord. Help us, Lord, be the people that you would have us to be. Help us to be the salt and the light. Pray these things in your Son's name. Amen. A lot of this had to do today with Christians and how we respond to one another. But if you are sitting in the seats in front of me today and you're not a Christian, this doesn't make any sense to you. Because what I'm saying this morning is being followed by a knee-jerk reaction that's okay if you're not a Christian. You're just doing what you feel, and then later on maybe you feel bad about it or you don't. I want you to feel bad about it all the time. And the reason I want you to feel bad about it all the time is because as Christian, when you give your life to Jesus Christ, then you're going to feel bad when you hurt people. You're going to feel bad when you disappoint God. You're going to feel bad when you don't follow His law. But right now, if you're sitting in that chair and you've never trusted Jesus as your personal Savior, you're just living life willy-nilly. And nothing bothers you until you lay your head down at night and you go, I shouldn't have done that. I shouldn't have done that. I used to lay my head down at night on a Sunday night, and my wife would ask me, how are you doing? And I would say, great, I'm about to go to sleep, and then I don't have to think about anything that's eaten me up. If you're not a Christian, that's the way you live your life. When you're not living your life like that, and I was outside of my Christian life, okay, and I was convicted like that. So if you're a Christian, you're probably feeling the same, or not a Christian, you're feeling the same way. That can change today. Jesus doesn't care who you are. He doesn't care what you've done. He doesn't care what you're going to do. He just wants to be your Savior. That's all He wants. He wants to take you as you are and make you who He can make you to be. But if you don't know how to do that, I do. I know that as we sing, we're going to be right down here in the front. And if you need to talk to somebody about that, then you come down. Don't be afraid. Nobody's looking at you. Nobody's judging you. There's one thing that this church, I can tell you, every person in this church wants today, and he wants to be, if you're not a Christian, they want you to be a Christian. Amen? So come down here. We're not going to judge you. We don't care what you've done. Jesus doesn't care what you've done. Why should we care? So as we sing, if you want to come down here and pray, you come down here and pray. You can kneel over here. You can stay as long as you want to, whatever you want to do. But this is your time to respond to what God wants you to respond to this morning. Amen? As we sing.
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11: Today we'll take a look at the topic of relationship in God's Word. When we have a good relationship with our family members, it's enjoyable to be with our family. When we have a good relationship with our co-workers, the work environment is productive, it's profitable. Well, God is our Father, and He desires that our relationship with Him is one of full sharing, and that it's a joy and a blessing to our lives and our hearts. One of the key sections of Scripture for me over the years is in Psalm 119. If we really desire to live the life God intended, Psalm 119 contains some tremendous practical truth. Here in verse 10, "With my whole heart have I sought Thee. O, let me not wander from Thy commandments. Your word have I hid or treasured in my heart, that I might not sin against Thee." In life, people seek a lot of things with their heart. You and I, we have sought a lot of different things over the years with our heart, whether it be fame and fortune, the good life, comfort, success in our occupation, the approval of others. Well, here in Psalm 119, the psalmist says that he sought God with his whole heart. God was his number one priority. And then in verse 11, it says that he hid or treasured God's word in his heart so that he might not sin against God. These two verses right there lived in your life will cause a dramatic change for the better. To have a desire for God and to treasure his word in your heart will lead to a relationship with your heavenly Father that will bless you tremendously. God is not hiding. He desires that we come to him and know him intimately. Our intimacy with God is found through his word and in the spirit that we received in the new birth. If you desire to get to know me, you would need to spend time with me. And likewise, if I desired to get to know you, I would need to spend time with you. Relationships are built on communication over time. God has given us his word, the Bible, so that we might know him. He has also given us his spirit. The Spirit of God is in every one of God's children. The Spirit of God, it works within each of us according to God's good will and His pleasure. Both the written word and the Spirit of God are how God communicates with you. His direction by the Spirit will never contradict the written word. How are we to treasure God's word in our heart? What do we do so that His word becomes our treasure? Well, number one, we read the Bible. And we don't read God's word for quantity, we read to know and to understand God's heart. It's a living word. It's alive. And your Heavenly Father, He will open the eyes of your understanding to the great truths contained in the Bible. You might spend days on one small section of Scripture, letting your heart marinate in that Word of God, building your relationship with the Creator of the heavens and the earth. And in your operation of the Spirit, you would speak in tongues much in your private prayer life, and that would be magnifying God, giving thanks well, and it worships God, truly by way of the Spirit. As your relationship with God grows, your life takes on a whole new meaning with adventure. You no longer live for yourself or your own desires. You begin to live to do His will, to do the works that He has called you to do the things that have an eternal impact and benefit, and also bring deliverance to others. In Philippians, we find some additional verses that can help us in our relationship with our Father. Philippians chapter 2, verse 5 is where we'll begin. Let this mind be in you, which was also in Christ Jesus. We are to think as Christ Jesus would think. Remember a few years ago the WWJD bracelets? Well, how about WWCJT? What would Christ Jesus think? Thoughts always precede action. To have a relationship with God the Father to the degree that Jesus Christ did, which is available, we begin by thinking God's Word, holding the Word of God in your mind to the end that it is treasured in your heart and then lived out in your life. Jesus Christ was a humble man. I think in our culture, humility is often considered to be weakness. Well, Jesus Christ was not weak, but He was humble. He did only those things which His Father showed Him to do. He was obedient even unto death. He had a heart of service to the end of doing whatever needed to be done. He is our example of living with and for God the Father. Christ Jesus, He knows who He is as God's only begotten Son. He knows the authority that His Father had given to Him. He knows His identity. He knew His purpose here on earth when He lived and walked some 2,000 years ago. Well, we are to put on the mind of Christ, and we do that by thinking God's Word. Look at verse 6 here in Philippians 2. Who, Jesus Christ, being in the form of God, thought it not robbery to be equal with God. The equal here means that He agreed with God. Being in the form of God, well, what is the form of God? God is Spirit. Jesus Christ, in His earthly ministry, was filled with all the fullness of God. He had the Spirit of God. He had all that was available spiritually. And here in this verse, to think it not robbery, means that He didn't use His position as God's only begotten Son for His own personal gain. We too are sons of God if we have believed that God raised Jesus Christ from the dead and have confessed Jesus as our Lord, as it states in Romans chapter 10, verses 9 and 10. We are not to use our position as a son of God for our own personal gain. Rather, we serve the Father. We serve other people as directed by the Spirit of God. We can have the same quality of relationship with God as Jesus Christ did and as Christ Jesus does today, seated at God's right hand. Look at Colossians chapter 1, verse 19. For it pleased the Father that in Him, Christ Jesus, should all fullness dwell. Well, all that is available spiritually dwelt in our Lord when He walked the face of the earth, and it dwells today seated at God's right hand. Colossians chapter 2, verses 9 and 10. For in Him, in Christ, dwells all the fullness of the Godhead bodily, and you are complete in Him, which is the head of all principality and power. You are complete in Christ. You are completely, completely, absolutely complete. Are you lacking anything? No. Remember Colossians 1:27, which we've read many times previously, to whom God would make known what is the riches of the glory of this mystery among the Gentiles, which is Christ in you, the hope of glory. It's Christ in you. Christ in you, the hope of glory. You too have all that God has made available spiritually when you are born again of God's Spirit, for you have Christ in you, the hope of glory. Back to Philippians chapter 2. Jesus Christ made himself of no reputation, and he took upon him the form of a servant, and was made in the likeness of men. And being found in fashion as a man, he humbled himself, and became obedient unto death, even the death of the cross. Jesus Christ was a servant. He humbled himself. He was obedient to his Father all the way to death on the cross. That's our example of obedience and humility. That's how we are to live. It's available to live a life like that when it comes out of our relationship with our Father. If we try to live like that out of religious activity, not based on relationship, well, we will be unjoyful, miserable, and a failure. Even if the work gets done, outside of relationship, it becomes a burden with no genuine spiritual fruit. If we look here in verse 9 of Philippians 2, look what the Father did for the Lord Jesus Christ. Wherefore, God also has highly exalted him and given him a name which is above every name. The name of Jesus Christ is above every name. That name is above the name of cancer. It's above the name of COVID, depression, poverty, death. It's above the name of every government. There is no other name more powerful. Verse 10, and at the name of Jesus, every knee should bow of things in heaven and things in earth and things under the earth, and that every tongue should confess that Jesus Christ is Lord, to the glory of God the Father. God highly exalted the Lord Jesus Christ to his right hand in the heavenlies, and he has given him a name which is above every name, that at the name of Jesus every knee shall absolutely bow. Today in this world, some scoff at the name of Jesus Christ. Some have even tried to set rules and laws prohibiting the speaking of the name of Jesus Christ. How foolish. There is a day coming where all the scoffers, all those that idly dismiss the name of Jesus Christ, will bow before his presence. The unbelievers, they will absolutely tremble at the name of Jesus. They will be shook to the very core of their being when that name is spoken. Today, we use the name of Jesus Christ to bring deliverance, to bring healing, and to make our requests known unto our Father in that name. In our relationship with God as our Father, we have the right to use the most powerful name in all the world, all of God's creation, Jesus Christ. And we expect to see signs, miracles, and wonders. Verse 12, wherefore, my beloved, as ye have always obeyed, not as in my presence only, but now much more in my absence, work out or demonstrate your own salvation, your wholeness, with fear and trembling, or better translated, respect and obedience. How might we demonstrate the wholeness that we have received in Christ with respect and obedience? The next couple of verses here, they tell us. Verse 10, for it is God which works in you, both to will and to do of his good pleasure. It is God by way of his Spirit inside of each of us that energizes his desire in us to do as he directs. God directs the heart. You talk about a reason to live. You talk about a purpose, a reason to get out of bed every day. God works within you. His desire and his will is that you might do his good pleasure. What might his good pleasure be? Well, love the unlovable, serve in humility, preach the gospel, heal the sick, cast out devils. The specifics of each of those will be different for each of us, but it will be God's will, and it will be as he directs. Then here, verse 14 is remarkable. Do all things without murmurings and disputings. What things? The things that God has worked within your heart to do for him. Don't grumble about it. Don't argue with God. Just do it. That which he works within you will never contradict his written word, and it will never be harmful to you. There is great, great reward in obedience to the one true God, not only right now, but throughout all eternity. Continuing in verse 15, that you may be blameless and harmless, the sons of God, without rebuke in the midst of a crooked and a perverse nation, among whom you shine as a light in the world, holding forth the word of life, that I may rejoice in the day of Christ, that I have not run in vain, neither labored in vain. In this very dark world, we shine as lights. We hold forth the word of life, both by living the word of truth, being obedient to the direction of the Spirit, and by speaking God's word. Activity and duty out of misguided compulsion and direction, it will never result in the fullness of joy that is found in fellowship with and obedience to God. How do we cultivate that relationship with God our Father? Number one, read His Word, the Bible. And primarily, read the seven church epistles, Romans through Thessalonians, for they are addressed directly to you today. And as you read God's Word, ask Him to open the eyes of your heart, the eyes of your understanding. Number two, talk to God throughout the day. But don't you do all the talking. Have a peaceful heart, ready to receive His answer, His direction. Number three, if you pray in the Spirit by speaking in tongues, do that much in your private prayer life. Those are three basic steps, and I know some might say, well, I just turned relationship into a three-step formula. Well, no, that's not true, because where's your heart? What's the motivation? If it's a heart of love and a humble desire to know your Heavenly Father, then there will be genuine fruit in your life. If your motivation is to fulfill a duty or to look holy in the eyes of others, well, then you've just wasted your time. It's a new day today in your relationship with God your Father. God loves you. Enjoy your fellowship with Him. Spend time in His Word. Talk to Him and pray much in your private prayer life. God bless you. You are God's very best.
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May God grant you help in all your needs and keep your outlook bright. 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And always, may God bless you. 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

our purest gold. There is no difficulty that enough love will not conquer, no disease that enough love will not heal, no door that enough love will not open, no gulf that enough love will not bridge, no wall that enough love will not throw down, no sin that enough love will not redeem. It makes no difference how deeply seated the trouble, how hopeless the outlook, how muddled the tangle, how great the mistake. A sufficient realization of love will dissolve it all. If only you could love enough, you would be the happiest and most powerful being in the world.

Amen to that. Something happens when he touches you and makes you whole. Those special words were shared with me by R.P. Miller, Jr., when I was in Cardington, Ohio, on a recent lay music mission. We want to continue now with more listener favorites, and we trust that yours will be among them.

when you walked among men. Well, Jesus, you know, 'cause you're looking below, that it's worse now than then. There's cheating and stealing. Yes, there's violence and crime. So for my sake, Lord, teach me to take

We continue to receive monthly newsletters from Brother Bill Story in Oklahoma. In a recent issue, he shared this story that I'd like to pass on to our Hymn Time listeners. Losers think that life owes them something. Winners believe they owe something to life. A man was on vacation with his son's family at a rented cottage on the New England seashore. On the first day of his vacation, he was out in the yard digging a hole. He was putting out a small plant. As his son observed this strenuous work, he asked his dad why he was going to such effort to put out a plant when this was not even their cottage. They would not even be returning the next year. The father replied, "Somebody will be here." "What kind of a plant is it?" the son asked. "A century plant," his father replied. "A century plant? You mean it won't bloom for 100 years? The son asked. "Not that long," the father explained. "Maybe 20 or 30 years. The boy was astonished. "Why in the world would you come out on this hot morning on your vacation in a rented cottage to put out a plant that won't even bloom for 20 years? The father paused and looked at his son. "I saw one the other day and realized that someone 20 or 30 years ago wanted to share it with me. And so he planted it for my enjoyment. Someday," I said to myself, "I'm going to plant one so that people will enjoy it after I'm gone." And that's what I'm doing this morning. I walk today where Jesus walked in days of long ago. I wandered down each path he knew, with reverent step and slow. Those little lanes, they have not changed. A sweet peace fills the air. I walk today.

I knelt today where Jesus knelt, where all alone he prayed, the Garden of Gethsemane. 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I picked my heavy burden up, and with him by my side, I climbed the hill.

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And all that he asks is a childlike trust and a heart

You do not have to travel to the Holy Land in order to claim the promise of Calvary. You need only to kneel and accept. Lay your past at the foot of the cross, and Christ will give the assurance of His forgiveness, and you can walk in a new light. You will never be alone again. You won't have to cross Jordan alone. 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

Jordan alone. Oftentimes I'm forsaken and weary and sad when it seems that my friends have all gone. 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Jesus died for my sins to atone. 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I won't have to.

This great hymn is actually the story of its author's conversion. Fanny Crosby's Jesus, Keep Me Near the Cross.

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Until then, may you have a song in your heart. God's blessing always.

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3: 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I'm Judy Daggett. Welcome to Gentle Moments. Ezekiel 36:26 says, I will give you a new heart and put a new spirit within you. 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Only God can make a person.

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3: In today's fast-paced and distracting world, many people are experiencing huge levels of anxiety. The anxiousness that many live with revolves around their finances. Will they have enough money to pay the bills? And it revolves around their health concerns. Can I live a long, healthy life? And then so many others are worried about their job stability and their relationships, both with their family, their coworkers, and their friends. All of these needs that we have in life are taken care of when we look to God and trust Him and His Word. God is concerned about every area of your life. Sadly, the Bible today so often is relegated to a place on the bookshelf in many homes, rather than living in the heart of those that need Him the most, which is all of us. 1 Peter chapter 5 is where we'll begin. We'll use the King James Version if you have your Bible handy and would like to follow along. That'd be great. 1 Peter chapter 5, verse 6. Humble yourselves, therefore, under the mighty hand of God, that He may exalt you in due time. To humble yourself under the mighty hand of God is to submit to God's will, to live, to do as we are directed by His Word. We don't have all the answers, and we don't know it all, even though sometimes we think and act as if we do. And then the next verse here in Peter is clearly one of the ways that we can humble ourselves under the mighty hand of God. Verse 7, casting all your care upon Him, for He cares for you. We are to cast our care upon God. Why? Because He cares for you. The word casting here in this verse literally means to hurl, to throw with great force. And the word care, these are the anxieties and the distractions of life. We are to take the financial, health, work, relationship cares that we have and give them to God. How do we throw those concerns to God? Well, we talk to our Heavenly Father throughout the day. We ask Him to direct and to guide our heart, to the end that He would work within us to will and to do of His good pleasure. God will never take over your freedom of will, but He will, by way of the Spirit, give you direction and impress things upon your mind. He is always giving us a way out from the temptations and the pressures of this life. But even before His working within our heart and our life, we should be applying and living what we already know to be true from His Word. For instance, if I'm anxious and worried about my finances, well, I have to ask myself, am I giving abundantly out of the resources that I do have? When we give with a cheerful heart financially, as it states in 2 Corinthians chapter 9, verses 6 through 8, then God makes all grace abound towards us so that we might have all that we need. Also, I can't just sit in my house waiting for someone to bring me money. If I'm able to work, I work. When we are living God's Word in the context of finances, there will be no reason to be anxious about those finances because God, He will abundantly supply all that you need. And then when it comes to health, we are to thank our Heavenly Father for what has been accomplished and done for us in the completed work of His Son, our Lord Jesus Christ. Jesus Christ, He is our Passover. By His shed blood and by the brutal beatings that He endured to the end of death, we have been healed. We are healed. You are healed by the stripes of Jesus Christ. A big part of our redemption in Christ is a healthy body. Proverbs chapter 18, verse 21 states that death and life are in the power of the tongue, and they that love it shall eat the fruit thereof. In other words, the words you speak, they produce fruit in your life. If you continually speak sickness and misery, Well, you'll receive that fruit, that result in your life. If you change your confession, the words you speak, to that of life and peace and health, literally God's word, you will evidence in your life health, strength, and vitality. When we believe and speak God's word, that is what we will receive in our life. No matter how dire or overwhelming the circumstances may be, God's word always triumphs. When there is strife and turmoil in our relationships that we desire to mend, well, we should forgive one another. We walk in love towards others. The love of God, it will cover a multitude of sins. Sometimes we need to quit looking for the mistake in another's life. Rather, we should look to edify and to build up others by our words and our actions. Back in 1 Peter chapter 5, let's read verse 7 again. Casting all your care upon Him, for He cares for you. Let's do what we know to be true from God's word. And then when the temptation arises to not trust God and become overwhelmed with the anxiety found in the circumstances, we should look to God and thank Him for our soon deliverance. And we should remind ourselves of His goodness, His love, and the promises in His word. Then the second half of that verse 7 there says, He cares for you. God cares for you. He has great concern for you and for the issues of your life. God loves you. You become His child when you believe that God raised Jesus Christ from the dead and have confessed Jesus as your Lord. If you have a child and they have a need, and it's within your power to help and meet that need, well, you help your child. Does God have any less love for you than you do for your own child or family member? I don't think so. God is love. We go to the Word of God, the Bible, and that's where we find out who God is. The world will, for the most part, only give us half-truth mixed with lies and inaccuracies. The first part of Hosea chapter 4, verse 6 states, My people, God's people, are destroyed for lack of knowledge. God's people are destroyed because they lack a knowledge of God and His Word, God's will. We have plenty of knowledge regarding the cultural and the social ways of life. We have plenty of knowledge in the academic and scientific fields, much of which is not even true. But do we have a knowledge of God and His Word? It's in the application of the knowledge of God's Word and in the relationship that we have with God as our Father. That is where we can confidently throw forcefully to Him the cares, the anxieties of this life. A familiar verse here, Philippians chapter 4, verse 6, Be careful or anxious for nothing. But, in contrast to being anxious, in everything, in every situation of life, every circumstance, by prayer and supplication with thanksgiving, let your requests be made known unto God. We are to be anxious for nothing, not one single thing. Well, if I shouldn't have anxiety, what am I supposed to do? In everything, it says, in every situation, by prayer and supplication with thanksgiving, let your requests be made known unto God. By prayer to God with specific requests with a thankful heart, we make our requests known unto God. There may be times in our lives when we involve another person to pray with us and believe with us, perfectly okay, but primarily first we make our requests known unto God. He's your Father. You can talk to Him. He hears you. He cares for you. When we do what we are directed to do here in verse 6, we have the result of verse 7. It says here in verse 7, And the peace of God, which passes all understanding, shall keep or guard your heart and mind through Christ Jesus. Peace is a state of no conflict, no anxiety. It is the peace of God. Do you think God's anxious or worried about what goes on in the world? I don't think so. There's no greater peace than the peace that comes from God. That peace is superior in every way than all of our understanding of a situation or a circumstance. We may have thought the situation through to the nth degree, yet not have peace, and we probably even have greater anxiety. Well, quit trying to think it through. Give it to God. and don't take it back. Control your thinking to the end that you know your Heavenly Father has the situation in hand and that He only wants the best for you. His peace will guard your heart and your mind. Keep your fellowship with your Heavenly Father remaining in Christ Jesus. Know who you are as a child of God. Know who your Father is as the Creator of the heavens and the earth. Is there anything too hard for Him? Let's look at verse 8. Finally, brethren, whatsoever things are true, whatsoever things are honest, whatsoever things are just, whatsoever things are pure, whatsoever things are lovely, whatsoever things are of good report, if there be any virtue, and if there be any praise, think on these things. We need to control our mind to think the truth, things that are honest, just, and pure, and lovely. Think God's Word. Let your mind marinate in the Word of God. We know what it is to marinate a fine steak or a chicken breast. We put the seasoning in a bowl or a bag and we let the meat soak in it for hours. When we go to cook the steak or the chicken, it is so tender and juicy, moist and delicious because it has absorbed the marinated seasonings. Well, let's let our minds and our hearts marinate in God's truth by thinking and meditating on the things of God. When we do this, our life will be so much more of a blessing not only to ourselves, but to others. It's a joy, it's a tremendous joy to live without anxiety and worry. God's Word is the antidote, the remedy to anxiety. Verse 9, those things which ye have both learned and received and heard and seen in me, do, and the God of peace shall be with you. We can look at the life of Paul as detailed in both the book of Acts and in the epistles. He is a tremendous example to us of how to leave the past behind and reach forth to the peace contained within doing the will of God. Philippians chapter 3, verse 7, but what things were gained to me, the things that made him great in the eyes of the world, those I, Paul, counted loss for Christ. Yea, doubtless, and I count all things but loss, for the excellency of the knowledge of Christ Jesus my Lord, for whom I have suffered the loss of all things, his worldly stature and worldly achievement, and he does count them but dung, that I may win Christ. Verse 9, and be found in him not having my own righteousness, which is of the law, but that which is through the faith of Christ, the righteousness which is of God by faith. Knowing your righteousness is key to living a life free of anxiety. Your right standing before God is found in Christ. Verse 10 here, and that I may know him and the power of his resurrection and the fellowship of his sufferings, being made conformable unto his death. Verse 11, if by any means I might attain, which is to arrive at or reach, unto the resurrection of the dead. When Paul wrote Philippians, he was under house arrest in Rome. Whatever the circumstance that he was in, that it could be either death by execution in prison or the return of Christ, he knew his future was secure in Christ. Verse 12, not as though I had already attained, arrived, or reached, either were already perfect, but I follow after, if that I may apprehend that for which also I am apprehended of Christ Jesus. Paul's goal was to know Christ and the power of his resurrection. Verse 13, brethren, I count not myself to have apprehended, but this one thing I do, forgetting those things which are behind and reaching forth unto those things which are before, I press toward the mark for the prize of the high calling of God in Christ Jesus. Paul did not look to his past, which was in opposition to God. Rather, he forgot the past, and he reached forth to be obedient unto his Heavenly Father and to live the will of God for his life. There is no anxiety, there is no worry in that type of life. You and I, we can live that way too. God bless you. You are God's very best.
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3: Last time I shared a message, I spoke about what it takes to lead a truly authentic Christian life. And that during that journey, we would most likely experience suffering along the way, and we would have to sacrifice our own needs and wants as we love and serve others. Doing all this, of course, in the name of Jesus Christ. For this morning's message, I would like to talk about another aspect of the Christian walk. Earlier, just right now, when Kevin read from the book of James for devotions, we hear James encouraging us as believers to not only be hearers of the word, but to be doers of the word as well. Putting our faith into action. Later in the book of James, from chapter 2, verse 17, James writes, "So also, faith by itself, if it does not have works, is dead." We're called here to live out our faith. But back to James chapter 1, I would like to revisit verse 22 through 24. James chapter 1, verse 22 through 24. "But be doers of the word, and not hearers only, deceiving yourselves. For if anyone is a hearer of the word, and not a doer, he is like a man who looks intently at his natural face in a mirror. For he looks at himself and goes away and at once forgets what he was like. But the one who looks into the perfect law, the law of liberty, and perseveres, being not a hearer who forgets, but a doer who acts, he will be blessed in his doing." I believe in order to live a Christian life that is pleasing to God, we need to look at ourselves in a mirror and do a really an honest self-evaluation, not only as individual believers, but also as the collective body of Christ, the church. And this self-examination has to be done not from the world's point of view, but a look at ourselves in the reflective light of Scripture, God's unchanging, everlasting Word. The world in which we live has become a place where truth is what each person or each institution decides it is. There is no right or wrong. Good is evil. Evil is good. I'm not who God created me to be. I'm who I say I am. I decide. Not science, not biology. Certainly not God. Sadly, even in some churches, many of the truths found in the Bible we have been compromised or abandoned altogether. And we tend to think that this is a new phenomena, but it's not. Sure, because of technology and other cultural factors, this decline in morality and the overall falling away from biblical teaching seems worse than in the days of the early Christian church. But again, it's not. from Ecclesiastes chapter 1, 9 through 10, says, "What has been, it will be, is what will be. And what has been done is what will be done. And there is nothing new under the sun. Is there a thing of which it is said, 'See, this is new'? It has been already in the ages before us." What's going on today in the churches, in society? Different, maybe, but not new. And Paul's letters to the early Christian churches were filled with words of exhortation and encouragement, teaching and instruction, with warnings about discord and division creeping into the church. And these churches were told to be on the alert and mindful of false teachers and of false prophets. The Apostle Peter's letters carried many of these same warnings and addressed the same issues that were harming these churches. All of these problems were slowing the spread of the gospel. In Jude's letter to the believers, he wanted to celebrate the common salvation that he shared with them. But instead, he had to address the false teachings that had crept unnoticed into the church. From Jude 3 and 4, this is judgment on false teachers. "Beloved, although I was very eager to write to you about our common salvation, I found it necessary to write appealing to you to contend for the faith that was once for all delivered to the saints. For certain people have crept in unnoticed who long ago were designated for this condemnation, ungodly people who pervert the grace of our God into sensuality and deny our only Master and Lord, Jesus Christ." Jude's call to the believer in verse 3 is to contend for the faith. We as believers today, we need to contend for our faith as well. The letters written to the early Christian church from Paul, Peter, James, Jude, were all written with authority that was given to them by Jesus Christ. But in my opinion, the best way to do a self-evaluation, this self-examination, if you will, is to look at the letters that Jesus sent to the seven churches in Asia. He is the ultimate authority, and we see that in these letters written to these early Christian churches. The seven churches of Revelation were real churches that existed at the end of the first century with real problems, much like the churches mentioned in the letters from earlier, and much like what's going on in the church today. These churches also represent the universal church that exists during this current church age. Revelation 1:19, "Write therefore the things you have seen, those that are, and those that are to take place after this." That verse is Jesus' commission to John the Apostle and is basically a three-part outline of the book of Revelation. John is to write about what he is seeing, his vision of the Son of Man. That's chapter 1. Then he is to write down what Jesus has to say to and about the seven churches. That's chapter 2 and 3. And finally, he is to write down what Jesus is saying about the things that will happen in the future. That's the rest of the book of Revelation, chapter 4 through 22. So as we look at these letters to the seven churches, we as discerning readers need to look for ways to practically apply God's word to our lives. And I'm only going to read select verses from each letter. And in this first letter to the church in Ephesians, I'm going to read it's chapter 2, it's 2 through 5. "I know your works, your toil and your patient endurance, and how you cannot bear with those who are evil, but have tested those who call themselves apostles and are not, and found them to be false. I know you are enduring patiently and bearing up for my name's sake, and you have not grown weary. But I have this against you, that you have abandoned the love you had at first. Remember, therefore, from where you have fallen, repent and do the works you did at first. If not, I will come to you and remove your lampstand from its place unless you repent. When I read that passage, I have to ask myself, have I abandoned the love that I first had when I first believed? Am I still on fire for the Lord? Much like the believers, those believers in the church at Ephesus, I need to repent and get back to that first love. Next, Jesus speaks to the church in Smyrna. This is from Revelations 2, 9 and 10. I know your tribulation and your poverty, but you are rich, and the slander of those who say that they are Jews and are not, but are a synagogue of Satan. Do not fear what you're about to suffer. Behold, the devil is about to throw some of you into prison that you may be tested, and for 10 days you will have tribulation. Be faithful unto death, and I will give you the crown of life. There's persecution of the believers in this church in Smyrna. My question is, are we a persecuted church? Not really. Not like the Christian churches around the world today. According to World Watch List, 388 million Christians face persecution for their faith. Roughly 5,000 Christians are killed annually for faith-related reasons. Thousands of Christian churches, schools, and homes have been attacked or destroyed each year. And according to Open Doors US, their 2024 to 2026 reports, the most dangerous regions to be a Christian include North Korea, Somalia, Libya, Yemen, Nigeria, Asia and the Middle East, along with China. We are blessed as a nation to be able to gather openly and freely without fear of persecution. We need to pray with vigilance for our brothers and sisters in Christ around the world who don't have that same luxury. Continuing on, Jesus speaks to the church in Pergamum. I'm going to read verse 13 and 14. I know where you dwell, where Satan's throne is, yet you hold fast to my name, and you did not deny my faith, even in the days of Antipas, my faithful witness, who was killed among you, where Satan dwells. But I have a few things against you. You have some there who hold to the teachings of Balaam, who taught Balak to put a stumbling block before the sons of Israel so that they might eat food sacrificed to idols and practice sexual immorality. The church in Pergamum is a split church, with some holding fast to the faith, but there are others within the church who have allowed false teaching and idol worship to occur. And I'm just so thankful in today's world and in today's church, there's no idol worship. Someone sent me a video. It's a video of a chicken riding on the back of a pig being chased by a goat. It is both ridiculous and hilarious all at the same time. But while I'm here, I'm going to go ahead and check my I hope you don't mind. I'm going to check my DMs. I got some Facebook here, maybe some Instagram, little TikTok. And if you don't mind, I'm going to go to YouTube just for a moment. No idol worship. Not in this world. Anything that takes away our focus, takes away our focus away from God, is idol worship. Next, Jesus speaks to the church in Thyatira. I'm going to go to Revelations 2, 19 and 20, I believe. Church in Thyatira. I know your works, your love and faith and service and patient endurance, and that your latter works exceed the first. But I have this against you, that you tolerate that woman Jezebel, who calls herself a prophetess and is teaching and seducing my servants to practice sexual immorality and to eat food sacrificed to idols. This church in Thyatira is plagued by many of the same problems and issues that are happening in the church of Pergamum. Thyatira is a split church as well. And Jesus commends the believers for showing love and faith, service and patient endurance. But he rebukes those in the church for tolerating a false prophetess teaching practices of sexual immorality and idol worship. Again, back to idol worship in this world. You know, our relentless pursuit of materialism, for things, for stuff, this need to constantly be entertained. I'm talking about myself. Here's the streaming services I have: Peacock, HBO Max, Paramount Plus, Netflix, Prime, Hulu. That's just TV, okay? Again, this idol worship. Anything that's taken our time away from God is idol worship. Continuing on, I'm going to read, Jesus speaks to the church in Sardis. I'm going to start with verse 1. It's the second part of verse 1 and go through verse 4. I know your works. You have the reputation of being alive, but you are dead. Wake up and strengthen what remains and is about to die, for I have not found your works complete in the sight of my God. Remember then what you received and heard. Keep it and repent. If you will not wake up, I will come like a thief, and you will not know at what hour I will come against you. Yet you have still a few names in Sardis, people who have not soiled their garments, and they will walk with me in white, for they are worthy. From the outside looking in, because of its works, the church in Sardis appears to be alive. But according to Jesus, their works aren't complete in God's eyes. Therefore, he pronounces the church to be dead. Jesus commends a few in the church for their consistent obedience and courage of faith. And these two attributes are symbolized by the unsoiled garments mentioned in verse 4. And Jesus finds them to be worthy to walk with him. Again, back to that verse, they will walk with me in white, for they are worthy. That walking with him in white symbolizes their unity and their they're going to commune with Jesus. And as believers, we have that to look forward to as well. So as believers and together as a church, we must always make sure that whatever we do it in the name of Jesus. Continuing on, Jesus speaks to the church in Philadelphia. I'm going to read verse 8 and then jump down to verse 10. This is Revelations 3, 8, and then I'll jump down to 10. I know your works. Behold, I have set before you an open door, which no one is able to shut. I know that you have put little power, and yet you have kept my word and not denied my name. Down to verse 10. Because you have kept my word about patient endurance, I will keep you from the hour of trial that is coming on the whole world to try those who dwell on the earth. And then verse 11, I'm coming soon. Hold fast what you have so that no one may seize your crown. Jesus commends this church for their good works and for keeping his word with patient endurance. His promise to the church is that they will be kept from the coming tribulation that will befall the whole world. And as believers in Jesus, we too can be encouraged and have peace, knowing that we also will be kept from that hour of trial. Amen? Amen. Continuing on, Jesus speaks to the church in Laodicea. I'm going to read from Revelations 3, 15 to 18. It's the church in Laodicea. I know your works. You are neither hot, cold nor hot. Would that you were either cold or hot. So because you are lukewarm and neither hot nor cold, I will spit you out of my mouth. For you say, I am rich, I have prospered, and I need nothing, not realizing that you are wretched, pitiful, poor, blind, and naked. I counsel you to buy from me gold refined by fire so that you may be rich, and white garments so that you may clothe yourself and the shame of your nakedness may not be seen, and salve to anoint your eyes so that you may see. Jesus does not tolerate a half-hearted commitment to him and his word. When he was asked, which is the greatest commandment, Jesus answered, you shall love the Lord your God with all your heart, and with all your soul, and with all your mind, and with all your strength. I use that passage from Mark 12, 28, 31, because that one includes all four. Sometimes it's just heart, soul, and strength, or mind. Many today want to live their Christian life with one foot in the church and one foot out in the world. Sometimes I have to ask myself, am I one of those? Near the end of this letter to the church at Laodicea, there's this gracious invitation from Jesus. From Revelation 3:20, he says, behold, I stand at the door and knock. If anyone hears my voice and opens the door, I will come into him and eat with him and he with me. And if you're hearing this message this morning and you've not yet accepted Jesus' invitation to come into your life, into your heart, you need to do so now. In Jesus' letter, back to that letter to the church in Philadelphia, we as believers have this certain peace and a blessed assurance, knowing that we'll be taken from this fallen, broken world before the great tribulation comes. That's because of our faith in Jesus. And if you want to experience that same joy of salvation, this very moment is your time to do so. Reading from 2 Corinthians 6:2, the Apostle Paul quotes Isaiah 49:8. In a favorable time I listened to you, and in a day of salvation I have helped you. Paul continues on in this passage. He says, behold, now is a favorable time. Behold, now is the day of salvation. And from Acts 4:12, and there is salvation in no one else, for there is no other name under heaven given among men which must be saved, which we must be saved. Jesus does not force himself into your life. You have to invite him in. And if you want to know true peace and receive this gift of eternal life offered by Jesus, pray with me now. Lord, I am a sinner, and I believe that you came and died on the cross for my sin. I believe that you rose from the dead and ascended to heaven to be with your Father, and that's our Father, and you are coming back soon. I pray, Lord, that you would enter through the open door of my heart and be my Lord and Savior. Help me to turn from my sin and turn to you. Amen. And if you prayed that prayer with a truly repentant heart, you can know that salvation has come to you today. Brothers and sisters in Christ, let me just end with this. Jesus calls for repentance in the churches at Ephesus, Pergamon, Sardis, and Laodicea. And he encourages the believers to hold fast to him in Thyatira and Philadelphia. And in all his letters, he shares this exhortation. He who has an ear, let him hear what the Spirit says to the churches. We are to read God's word and listen, doing his will, living a Christian life led by the Spirit. From Galatians 5:25, if we live by the Spirit, let us also keep in step with the Spirit. As believers, and as the body of Christ, we should always strive to be like that church at Smyrna and the church in Philadelphia. And we need to avoid the mistakes and the shortcomings of the churches in Ephesus, Pergamon, Thyatira, Sardis, and Laodicea. Let me just end the message with this passage from 1 Peter 5. I'm going to read 1 Peter 5, 6 through 11. Humble yourselves, therefore, under the mighty hand of God, so that at the proper time he may exalt you, casting all your anxieties on him, because he cares for you. Be sober-minded and watchful. Your adversary, the devil, prowls around like a roaring lion, seeking someone to devour. Resist him, firm in your faith, knowing that the same kinds of suffering are being experienced by your brotherhood throughout the world. And after you have suffered a little while, the God of all grace, who has called you to his eternal glory in Christ, will himself restore, confirm, strengthen, and establish you. To him be the dominion forever and ever. Amen.
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2: Hello friends, welcome to Bible Study Time, brought to you by the East Bakersfield Church of Christ that meets at 3500 Bernard Street in Bakersfield, California. We're very thankful to have you in our listening audience today. 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I'm your Bible class teacher, Jack Stewart, and on this program we're going to present the truth, nothing more, nothing less. It's our desire and responsibility to teach the word of God in its purity and in its simplicity, without addition, without subtraction. And we encourage you again to stay tuned and study together with us from God's holy word. In just a moment, we'll begin our Bible study. We'll be giving you book, chapter, and verse for the scripture that we'll be mentioning. Have an opportunity to write these down so you can study them out and make sure that we have fulfilled our desire to present the truth, nothing more, nothing less. And now we encourage you to listen with us to this beautiful song, after which we'll begin our Bible study.

individuals who are in Jesus Christ. We're going to begin our Bible study in just a moment in the book of Galatians chapter 6. I encourage you to get your Bibles out, open them to that passage. This is Bible Study Time, brought to you by the East Bakersfield Church of Christ that meets at 3500 Bernard Street in Bakersfield, California. We encourage you to stay tuned and investigate the Bible with us. We're going to be investigating the law of Christ, the beginning of the law of Christ. When did the law of Christ begin, and what is exactly the law of Christ? There's many questions we can ask about it, and we're going to be investigating the Bible to answer some of those questions today, and we'll begin in a moment in Galatians chapter 6. We also want to encourage you to get a pencil and piece of paper handy so you can write down the scripture that we mentioned, and that'll give you an opportunity to go back later on and study it out in its full context and make sure that we've fulfilled our desire and our responsibility to preach the truth, nothing more, nothing less. Again, this is Bible Study Time, brought to you by the East Bakersfield Church of Christ that meets at 3500 Bernard Street in Bakersfield, California. We want you to contact us if we can be of service to you in your study of or obedience to the gospel. It's our desire that we will all study, believe, and obey the Word of God so we can receive His grace and His mercy and have salvation in Jesus Christ. And you can contact us in a variety of ways. You can contact us on the website, on our Facebook page, and our website, Church of Christ of East Bakersfield. That's COCEB.org. Church of Christ of East Bakersfield. We encourage you to contact us. You can also write to us. Our mailing address is 3500 Bernard Street. That's Church of Christ, 3500 Bernard Street, Bakersfield, California. The zip code is 93306. Or you can call us. Our telephone number is area code 661-872-3500. 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Contact us if we can assist you in any way in your study of or obedience to the gospel. As always, we like to begin our Bible study with prayer. We ask you if you would bow with us as we approach God's holy throne. Our loving and all-wise Father in heaven, we come before thy throne, humbling ourselves in thy presence, realizing thy greatness, Father. We're so thankful that we have access to you through your Son and our Redeemer, Jesus Christ. Thankful for your love, your grace, your mercy, your patience in dealing with us as thy children. Thankful for Jesus, for the life that he lived and the death that he died. Thankful for the power in his blood to cleanse us of all of our sins. We come, Father, seeking that forgiveness, praying as we strive to walk in the footsteps of Jesus. We know that we fail to match perfectly his life, and we pray that you would cleanse us by his blood and forgive us of all of our sins so that we can know there are no sins standing between us and you. We're thankful for your word, Father, that tells us of all of those promises and the salvation in Jesus Christ, and thankful for this opportunity you've provided for us to investigate your word and learn things about the law of Christ that we are under today. We thank you for preserving your word and giving us this opportunity. We pray that you will be with us in our Bible study. Help us to rightly divide thy truth and help us to make application to our own life individually so that we can fulfill our desire to please you in everything we say and everything we do. Father, we thank you for the church. We thank you for the sweet fellowship we enjoy and the love that we share in this family with which you've given us. Father, we pray that our love for you and our love for each other will continue to grow each day. We are mindful of those in the body of Christ and loved ones who are suffering and struggling in this life, and we pray, Father, that you'll be with each of us and look down upon us in thy loving, tender kindness. It's our prayer, Father, that you would grant unto us the blessings that you see that we stand in need of, for we always trust in you to know and do what is best for us in our lives. We thank you for the promise of heaven. Look forward to that beautiful home and all of the love and the joy, the peace that is waiting us there, Father. We long to be with you. We pray that you will help us as your children to continue in faithful obedience to your will, so by your grace and your mercy, we can be with you in heaven. This is our prayer in the name of Jesus Christ. Amen. Friends, as we begin our lesson here in Galatians chapter 6, in verses 1 and 2, by inspiration of the Holy Spirit, the Apostle Paul was inspired to write a phrase about the law of Christ, and that's what we're going to be examining. In Galatians chapter 6, verses 1 and 2, it reads, "Brethren, if a man be overtaken in a fault, ye which are spiritual, restore such an one in the spirit of meekness, considering thyself, lest thou also be tempted. Bear ye one another's burdens, and so fulfill the law of Christ."

0: These Galatians here, as we today are told through the Holy Spirit, that we need to fulfill the law of Christ. But what is the law of Christ? When did it begin? Why are we under it today? We answer these questions. We investigate the Word of God to find the answer to those questions. And the Bible gives us the answer. First of all, the law of Christ is the law or commandments. Commandments that we must obey. Commandments of things that we need to do and commandments of things that we ought not to do. The law of Christ is commandments, and so we have to understand that. A law is commandments, and he tells us that in a variety of places in the Bible. One of the most notable and probably the clearest is in 1 Corinthians chapter 14, when Paul was inspired of the Holy Spirit to write to the church at Corinth, and Jesus, through the Holy Spirit, gives to us that idea, that thought, and that answer to our question, what is the law of Christ? In 1 Corinthians chapter 14 and verse 37. 1 Corinthians chapter 14 and verse 37. It says, if any man think himself to be a prophet or spiritual, let him acknowledge that the things that I write unto you are the commandments of the Lord. It's the commandments of the Lord. And the law of the Lord and the commandments of the Lord are one and the same thing. And we see that in the Bible. We need to understand that. But we also realize that throughout God's dealings with mankind, he's had a variety of ways that he spoke to man and gave his commandments to man. And we realize that we're not under those commandments that he gave to other people. And so we understand that. That's common sense that we can know. For example, Adam and Eve were under his commandments in the Garden of Eden, not to eat the fruit of the tree of the knowledge of good and evil. We're not under that same law today because the tree of the knowledge of good and evil doesn't exist anymore. And so we think about things like that. What about Noah and the flood when God commanded Noah to build the ark? Are we under that law? Are we out in our yard building a huge boat? No, we're not, because that was a commandment given to Noah under the patriarchal age when God was speaking directly to the fathers of each family, hence called the patriarchal age. Are we then under the law of Moses where we go to Jerusalem and offer our animal sacrifices in the temple? Well, no, there is no temple in Jerusalem. The temple was destroyed in AD 70, has never been rebuilt. There's no animal sacrifices being practiced anymore in Jerusalem. That law, we're no longer under that law either. Well, then, what is the law of Christ? When did it begin? And what does it mean? What constitutes the law of Christ, the commandments of the Lord? Well, the Bible answers those questions for us, and that's where we need to go, to the Bible, not to the mind of men. But we need to go to the Bible and let the Bible tell us what things that we ought to know and investigate the Bible, the Word of God, and what it says about the beginning of the law of Christ. In the book of Hebrews, chapters 9 and 10, the writer of the book of Hebrews was inspired to reveal some of these answers to us about the beginning of the law of Christ. We know that Jesus Christ in Matthew, Mark, Luke, and John, Jesus Christ began his earthly life here when he was conceived in the womb of Mary. His body developed and his conception was miraculous. His birth was natural. And then he lived for some 33 and a half years on the face of the earth. And while he lived here under the law of Moses. And so he was under that law because he was a Jew of the seed of Abraham, of the tribe of Judah, of the seed of David. And so he was a Jew, and he lived under that law. But then, now we're under the law of Christ. So when did his law come into effect then? Was it whenever he was born? Whenever he became a man? Whenever he was baptized by John in the River Jordan? No, let's let the Bible answer those questions. Hebrews chapter 9, it talks to us about Jesus Christ and him being our high priest. Notice here, first of all, as we begin in verse 11, Hebrews chapter 9, verse 11, beginning there. He says, but Christ, becoming an high priest of good things to come, by a greater and more perfect tabernacle, not made with hands, that is to say, not of this building, neither by the blood of goats and calves, but by his own blood, he entered in once into the holy place, having obtained eternal redemption for us. For if the blood of bulls and of goats and the ashes of an heifer, sprinkling the unclean, sanctifieth to purifying of the flesh, how much more shall the blood of Christ, who through the eternal Spirit offered himself without spot to God, purge your conscience from dead works to serve the living God? And for this cause he is the mediator of the New Testament. Now wait a minute. Stop right there and think for just a moment. About whom is it speaking? About Jesus Christ. It says, for this cause he is the mediator of the New Testament, a new covenant, a new law, new commandments that God has given us. He says, for this cause he is the mediator of the New Testament. And he goes on to explain that by means of death for the redemption of the transgressions that were under the First Testament, they which are called might receive the promise of eternal inheritance. And then he goes on to explain to us in verse 16 and 17, for where a testament is, there must also of necessity be the death of the testator. For a testament is a force after men are dead, otherwise it is of no strength at all while the testator liveth. The law of Christ came into effect when he died on the cross at his death. It is his testament. He's the mediator of the New Testament. And here it tells us in verse 17, very specifically, for a testament is a force after men are dead, otherwise it is no strength at all while the testator liveth. So when did the law of Christ come into effect? The law of Christ came into effect when he died on the cross. In fact, he confirms that himself. You'll remember that whenever he was there with Peter and Judas came to betray them, how that Peter wanted to cut off the ear, or did cut off the ear of one of the individuals that was there. And Jesus Christ told him to put up his sword. Jesus told him that he could ask the Father, and the Father would send him 12 legions of angels. And so Jesus, at that time, when he was still alive before his crucifixion, he did not have the power to call the angels himself. He said, I'll ask the Father, and he will send 12 legions of angels. But then we see in Matthew chapter 28, following his death, burial, and resurrection, we see Jesus proclaim that he is now in authority. He is now has all authority. In fact, in Matthew chapter 28 and verse 18, Matthew chapter 28 and verse 18, it says, and Jesus came and spake unto them, saying, all power is given unto me in heaven and in earth. All power is given unto me in heaven and in earth. When was that? That was following his death, burial, and his resurrection. We also have confirmation of that and other passages in the Word of God. Go to the book of Ephesians chapter 1. In the book of Ephesians chapter 1, through the pen of Paul, the Holy Spirit, the Lord through the Holy Spirit, is telling us about the time that he was given that authority, and that authority came to him. And when his law came into effect is when he was given that authority. He tells us here in Ephesians chapter 1, beginning in verse 20. Ephesians chapter 1, beginning in verse 20. It reads, which he wrought in Christ when he raised him from the dead and set him at his own right hand in the heavenly places. Now notice this. This is what God the Father did through Jesus Christ, which he wrought in Christ. The he there is God the Father. When he, the Father, raised him from the dead and set him at his own right hand in the heavenly places. Did you notice that? When he raised him from the dead. And then it says in verse 21 through 23 that the power is given unto him. It says, far above all principality and power and might and dominion and every name that is named, not only in this world, but also in that which is to come. And hath put all things under his feet, and gave him to be the head over all things to the church, which is his body, the fullness of him that filleth all in all. And so we see here again that this is pointing to the fact that when Jesus died on the cross, when God raised him from the dead, then God set him up and gave him all authority and all power. And that's when his law came into effect. At his death, burial, and resurrection, his law came into effect. That's when he received this power from God. And we see that being displayed again over and over as we read through the Bible and the New Testament and follow the events that are happening there. We can see that there's something different now that Jesus Christ has died on the cross and been resurrected from the dead. We see the events occurring in Acts chapter 2 that emphasize this is the point at which the gospel of Christ is first preached, that gospel that we're still under today. But this is the beginning of it. You'll remember that in Matthew chapter 16 and verses 18 and 19, Jesus promised Peter that he was going to build his church. He was going to build Christ's church, the church that Jesus built. And he was going to give Peter the keys to the kingdom of heaven, to open the door to the church. And the keys to the kingdom of heaven is the gospel of Christ. And it was preached on the first time, for the first time, the gospel of Christ in Acts chapter 2. And here we see Peter standing up with the 11 and preaching that gospel and telling the individuals there about Jesus Christ and how that he has now come into authority. And they are now under his law. They're no longer under the law of Moses. They're now under his law. because Jesus has died on the cross and his testament has come into effect. Notice what it says here in Acts chapter 2. And this is something that we need to recognize, and it helps us in investigating this. When did the law of Christ come into effect? And it's going to show us here that now it is in effect by the events recorded in Acts chapter 2. In verse 14, it says, "But Peter, standing up with the 11, lifted up his voice and said unto them, Ye men of Judea, and all ye that dwell at Jerusalem, be this known unto you, and hearken to my words. For these are not drunken, as ye suppose, seeing it is the third hour, but the third hour of the day. But this is that which was spoken by the prophet Joel. And it shall come to pass in the last day, saith God, I will pour out of my spirit upon all flesh, and your sons and your daughters shall prophesy, and your young men shall see visions, and your old men shall dream dreams. And on my servants and on my handmaidens I will pour out in those days of my spirit, and they shall prophesy. And I will show you wonders in heaven above, and signs in the earth beneath, blood and fire and vapor of smoke. The sun shall be turned into darkness, and the moon into blood, before that great and notable day of the Lord come. And it shall come to pass that whosoever shall call on the name of the Lord shall be saved." They're going to call on the name of the Lord. Who is the Lord? The Lord Jesus Christ. And Jesus Christ is doing this because he's now the mediator of the New Testament. He's now sitting at the right hand of God and reigning over his kingdom. And Jesus Christ is telling these things to these individuals. And notice also he teaches us about this, that this that is being done here now is being done through Jesus Christ. Jesus Christ is the one who is doing this. In this, he is building his kingdom. He's establishing his law being given to mankind for the first time. Notice later on in this same sermon that is recorded here that Peter was preaching to these individuals. He says, speaking of David in verse 31, he says, "He, seeing this before, spake of the resurrection of Christ, that his soul was not left in hell, neither his flesh did see corruption. This Jesus hath God raised up, whereof we all are witnesses." Didn't we just read in Ephesians chapter 1 about his authority coming into effect when he died and God raised him from the dead and set him at his own right hand? Well, he says in verse 32 again, "This Jesus hath God raised up, whereof we all are witnesses." And then in verse 33 says, "Therefore, being by the right hand of God exalted, and having received of the Father the promise of the Holy Ghost, he has shed forth this, which ye now see and hear." Jesus is doing what they're now seeing and hearing. He's the one behind it. He's the one that is in authority at this time. That's different than it was when he was alive in the flesh here on the face of the earth, because then he did not have the authority that he now has at this point. Because now, following his death, burial, and resurrection, God has raised him up, set him at his own right hand. He's now reigning over his kingdom. And he's the one who's doing these things. And by the things that are happening in Acts chapter 2, by the work of the Lord, he is building his church. And we're going to see that. And his church is subject to his law, the law of Christ, which came into effect when he died on the cross. He goes on to explain to them with regard to this in verse 34. He says, "For David is not ascended into the heavens, but he saith himself, The Lord said unto my Lord, Set thou on my right hand until I make thy foes thy footstool. Therefore let all the house of Israel know assuredly that God hath made that same Jesus whom ye have crucified both Lord and Christ." Now, sitting at the right hand of God, Jesus is both Lord and Christ. In verse 37 it says, "Now when they heard this, they were pricked in their heart, and said unto Peter and rest of the apostles, Men and brethren, what shall we do?" They were asking, now that we've crucified Christ, now that the old law is fulfilled and Christ has come, and he's that prophet we're supposed to hear, and we've crucified him, now what are we going to do? In verse 37, and this is where the law of Christ comes into effect, because this is the first time that this is preached among men, the law of Christ. In verse 37, it says, "Now when they heard this, they were pricked in their heart, and said unto Peter and the rest of the apostles, Men and brethren, what shall we do?" Verse 38, "Then Peter said unto them, Repent and be baptized every one of you in the name of Jesus Christ for the remission of sins, and you shall receive the gift of the Holy Ghost." Did you notice that? In the name of Jesus Christ? What does that mean? Well, we know what it means whenever someone knocks on a door and says, "Open this door in the name of the law." It means they have authority from the law to demand that we open that door. They've been given authority. In the name of Christ means by the authority of Christ, because he's now come into authority. His law is now in effect. Repent and be baptized, every one of you, in the name of Jesus Christ for the remission of sins, and you shall receive the gift of the Holy Ghost. So in the name of is by the authority of Jesus Christ, in the way that Christ authorized in his word. And then he goes on to explain in verse 39 and 40. He says, for the promises unto you and to your children and to all that are far off, even as many as the Lord our God shall call. People are called today by the gospel of Christ, and they're called to do the same thing that these individuals were called to do. They're told by the law of Christ, by the authority of Christ, in the word of God, we are taught what we are to do in order to be added to the church by the Lord. What did these individuals do? In verse 41, it says, then they that gladly received his word were baptized, and the same day there were added unto them about 3,000 souls. Who had authority to add them? By whom were they added? Peter didn't have that authority. Go to verse 47. It says, praising God and having faith with all the people, and the Lord added to the church daily such as should be saved. Why? Because his law was in effect. He had full authority at this time over the church, which is his body. How wonderful it is that we can go back and see when the law of Christ came into effect. It came into effect whenever Jesus died on the cross at his death, burial, and resurrection. Came into effect then, and we see it unfolding here, and the law of Christ being preached here, and individuals are obeying that law, and Jesus, who now has all authority, added them to the church. And the same thing can happen to you and I today. The law of Christ is still in effect today. We know that. We know that by the words that were spoken by inspiration of the Holy Spirit and recorded by inspiration of the Holy Spirit. In verse 39, he tells us that law is still in effect today. In verse 39, it says, for the promises unto you and to your children and to all that are far off, even as many as the Lord our God shall call. It's a wonderful thing that God has opened the door through the teaching of the gospel. The door to the church is now open, and we can enter into the church. We are under the law of Christ, and it is that law we're going to be judged by. In John chapter 12 and verse 48, Jesus said, he that rejecteth me and receiveth not my teaching hath one that judgeth him. The word that I have spoken, the same shall judge him in the last day. Friends, let's prepare for that judgment by looking at the law of Christ, seeing where it started in the book of Acts chapter 2, seeing the unfolding of the law of Christ, the commandments of the Lord, that if we'll believe and obey, we can have that wonderful salvation in him, and we can be with him in heaven because we've been cleansed of our sins by the wonderful blood of Christ that was provided by the grace and the mercy of God. The gospel is so beautiful, so wonderful. Whenever it's unfolded, whenever we investigate the word of God, and we let the Bible answer the questions that we have. What is the law of Christ? It is the commandments of the Lord. When did it begin? It began when Jesus died upon the cross. It was first preached in Acts chapter 2. And individuals who believed it and obeyed it were added to the church by the Lord. And the same thing can happen today to all of us and to each of us if we will simply do the will of God. Again, if we can assist you in any way in your study of or obedience to the gospel, we encourage you to contact us, and there are a variety of ways that you can do so. And when you contact us, you can ask for one or both of a couple of items we offer absolutely free. 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Again, you can contact us for either of these items or any way that we can assist you in your study of and obedience to the gospel. 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That's Church of Christ, 3500 Bernard Street, Bakersfield, California. 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And friends, when you go to our website, coceb.org, you'll see links there to a lot of other avenues and a lot of things that are there, lessons that are there to help you understand the Word of God and to investigate the truth of God's Word, to know the law of Christ so we can believe it and obey it and receive that wonderful salvation that is offered in Him. Want to take this opportunity also to extend to everyone in the Bakersfield area a personal invitation to come and be with us at all of our assemblies to worship and Bible classes at the Church of Christ of East Bakersfield. The building where we meet is located at 3500 Bernard Street in East Bakersfield, and we have Bible classes Sunday morning at 9:30. Our assembly to worship on Sunday morning is at 10:30. Then Sunday evening at 5 p.m., we have our evening assembly to worship. And then we have Bible classes through the week. On Tuesday evening at 6:30, we have an inquirer's class, which is an open discussion of the Word of God and investigation of the truth of God's Word, where individuals there can ask any Bible question they have, and we go to the Word of God to answer that question, accepting the Bible as the final authority for everything we say and everything we do. You have questions about the Bible? Come there, 3500 Bernard Street, 6:30 on Tuesday, and ask your question. The public is invited. Everyone is encouraged to come and ask any Bible question that you have. Then Wednesday evening at 6:30, we also have our midweek Bible study. We're presently studying from the book of Luke. We encourage you to come and be with us at every opportunity that you might have. It's our desire, again, that we would all study, believe, and obey the wonderful gospel of Christ so we can have the salvation that is offered in Jesus and all be together with him in that wonderful home that he has gone to make ready for us, according to John chapter 14 and verses 1 through 6. Come and be with us, friends. If we can assist you in any way, be sure and contact us. Until next week, may God richly bless you in your study of his holy word.
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3: I'm calling about a word that I used all growing up called ballycatters. Basically a wall of ice that's built up by pans of ice catching up on the shore and on the rocks. Basically it just makes a wall of jagged pans of ice and slush.
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3: I'm calling about a word that I used all growing up called ballycatters. Basically a wall of ice that's built up by pans of ice catching up on the shore and on the rocks. 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
5: 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I'm Martha Barnett.
11: And I'm Grant Barrett, and we're joined by the newly appointed Minister of Crazy Walks in North America, our quiz guy, John Chinesky. Hi, John.
12: Hello. Ooh, excuse me. I never know what I'm going to be doing when I walk into a room. Let me somehow make my way to a chair. Ah, there we go. And let's begin this quiz. Guys, a few years ago, I tried a theater quiz on you, and I forgot that most of the plays and musicals where I am here in New York have yet to go on tour and become well-known around the country. Critics called it a flop. Therefore, let's try a quiz based on more classic theater works. I'll change a single letter in the title of a popular musical, making a new valid word and a new title. Now, to clue you into the new title, I'll give you a few songs from the new musical's cast album that have been changed a little bit. Okay?
5: Oh, boy.
11: Okay, wow. Yeah. Sounds like you put a lot of work into this.
12: So here's an example. If I said, how do you solve a circle like Maria, my favorite rings, and 16 going on zero, the answer would be...
11: Sound of Music.
12: Well, I changed the letter in the Sound of Music to
5: right,
12: make what?
5: The Round of Music.
12: The Round of Music. Yes, very music. Good. Okay, gotcha. You got the sample. That's a good sign. Here's the first one. Here are the songs from the cast album. Hello, Young Monkeys. Shall We Climb? Getting to Know Fay Wray.
11: Getting to Know Fay Wray. So these are all about primates or apes or gorillas or something.
12: Mm. Right. If you identify the musical. Yeah. Okay. Sounds like Martha might have it. Yeah.
5: Yeah. How about The Kong and I?
12: The Kong and
11: I. Oh, nice.
12: Instead of The King and I. Yes. Very nice. Here's another. Something's Perfect. G Officer Supreme. I Feel Primo.
11: I feel pretty. Oh, so pretty. Is this Bye Bye Birdie or?
5: I think it's Best Side Story.
12: Best Side Story is correct. Yes. Well done. Instead of West Side Story. Something's Perfect, G Officer Supreme, and I Feel Primo. Here's another one. We Iron Together, Laundry School Dropout, Starch Lightning.
11: So the movie that it's, or show that it's based on is Grease, but I'm not.
12: All you gotta do is change a letter.
5: Oh.
11: Crease.
12: Yeah. Crease. Yes. Very good. If I Were Skink of the Forest, If I Only Had Iguana, Over the Gecko.
11: Oh. I want an iguana.
5: This is terrible. These are terrible puns.
12: They are not terrible.
5: Well, this has to be.
12: Yes.
5: We're off to see the Lizard of Oz.
12: The Lizard of Oz, yes, Martha. That is the quiz. You did fantastic. Well done. Bravo, bravo. Encore. Oh, encore for you guys.
11: All right, there he goes with
12: here.
11: His new silly walk that's going to catch on and be the fad of the ages. Thanks, John. We'll see you next
12: week. Step
11: aside.
12: I take large steps.
11: Bye-bye.
5: Oh, my goodness.
12: Bye, guys.
5: Bye, John. Thanks.
11: We do a quiz once per episode, but we always like to get your jokes, puns, stories, and tales that have a funny punchline. You can call or text toll-free, 877-929-9673, or tell the whole sort of thing in email, words@waywardradio.org.
5: Hi, you have a way with words.
6: Hi, Martha. Hi, Grant. My name's Roderick. I'm calling from Jacksonville, Florida. 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
11: Woo! What?
5: All right.
11: Nice. Thanks, Roderick.
6: You like
11: my
6: intro? I've been practicing.
11: Got the patter down cold. What's up, Roderick?
5: You got it.
6: Yep. So I work in a cardiac electrophysiology practice. So electrophysiology, that's the management of heart rhythm disorders. And obviously a big part of that is doing EKGs or ECGs, electrocardiograms. That's sort of like the gold standard for detecting heart arrhythmias. An EKG is, I put these electrode stickers all over your chest and your belly, and then I hook you up to all these wires. And so I do that about 25 to 30 times a day. So I see about 25, 30 patients a day. And a phrase that I get a lot is, now I'm wired for sound, or, oh, I'm wired for sound. And I am just wondering where that came from and what that means.
5: The patients say that, really?
6: Yes, the patients say that. They look down at their chest, their belly. They see all these wires running across them, you know, this spider web of wires, of colorful wires. And, you know, they go, oh, you know, I'm wired for sound.
11: This is another whole call that we should do another time, Martha, about all these common responses that somebody like Roger hears all the time, but the person saying it thinks is original or first-time use.
5: Yeah, that's a great idea. I'm thinking all I've ever said is, that's cold.
6: Right, yep, that's another one, yep.
11: Well, all right, so there are two kind of high points of what I'm about to tell you, and one of them is The Telegraph, and another one is the movie business. But let's go back a little further in that. Wire, as a, you know, an extruded metal strand, has existed for a very long time. It was used before electricity. It was even mastered by humans to make jewelry or as a fastener and for other purposes. But when the telegraph came along, by the 1850s, we get the verb to wire, W-I-E-R, meaning to send someone a message. Or you could send a wire as the noun, meaning you're sending them a message over the telegraph. Basically, the signal is transmits over the wire. Somebody writes it down on paper and it turns into a telegram. That's when it goes from telegraph to telegram. And ta-da, there you have it. And then by the 1890s, you start to get people talking about something being wired as an adjective, meaning it's connected by electrical lines or wires of any kind, or maybe to a power source or any kind of electrical apparatus, really. But then our phrase here that you're asking about, Roger, this wired for sound phrase, emerges in the late 1920s or so as a term of art, because cinemas, movie theaters, were being fitted with electrical sound equipment so they could present the new talking pictures. It was this huge transition moment from silent pictures to talking pictures. And in a lot of business writing in the 1920s, where they're talking about, you know, basically how to run a cinema, and also in the advertising promoting these newfangled developments to customers, they use that expression, wired for sound, and it becomes something
6: interesting,
11: almost a cliche, but not quite a cliche, but definitely something that stands out at you. Sometimes even put in quotation marks because they recognize whoever was authoring whatever it was, the advertisement or the business journal article, they recognized that it was this term that had some special outside significance that needed to be set off so that you knew that there was something unusual or important about it. And if your theater wasn't wired for sound, you couldn't show talking pictures, which meant you might go out of business. But the meaning quickly broadened to describe any space that you might add microphones or loudspeakers. So you could have auditoriums, studios, churches, buses, trains, political rallies. And so very quickly, wired for sound starts to be used anytime wires involved for anything, whether or not there's sound, whether or not there are movies. And you find people using it. B.G. Woodhouse in the 1940s uses it to describe somebody using an ear trumpet, you know, to help her because she was hard of hearing. He describes her as being wired for sound.
6: Interesting.
5: Roderick, you've given people who are getting EKGs something to think about the next time they
6: sure
5: do, you know?
6: Yep. Wired for sound.
5: So much history.
11: All right. Well, thanks, Roderick. Appreciate it. Thanks
6: Thank
11: for doing the
6: so
11: hard
6: much.
11: Work out
5: thanks,
11: there in the
5: Roderick.
11: Medical field.
6: All right. Thanks.
5: Take care. Bye-bye. Well, we're hoping you're wired for sound and can talk to us. The number is 877-929-9673. term I want to keep an eye on, car spreading. Have you run across this one?
11: Yeah, it's kind of like man spreading, but for cars, right? Where
5: yes.
11: they just take up more and more space and don't give way to anything else.
5: Yes, you're exactly right. Apparently, this term is starting to be used more and more in urban planning circles, particularly in Europe, because studies show that new cars are growing a little bit bigger every year. And supposedly, London and Berlin are set to lose over 100,000 parking spaces due to swelling car size. You know, you go to some of those European countries and the roads are really narrow. And there's also concern that bigger cars mean more pedestrians and bicyclists can be injured by them. So car spreading is a term that people are using, popularizing to try to reverse the trend.
11: Yeah, so to point out the car primacy, the idea that cars somehow are the first decision point when it comes to urban planning, which just doesn't have to be the case. 877-929-9673.
5: Hello, you have a way with words.
13: Hi, this is Jasmine calling from Miami.
5: Hey, Jasmine, we're glad to have you on the show. What's on your mind today?
13: I had a word that I wanted to know more about, and it's the word boo.
5: Which kind of boo?
13: Like boo, like more like it's a term of endearment or like a... Mm. You know, call someone your boo. It's heavily used, like, and it's a pretty popular term, but it's more like in the, like, you know, African American community.
11: Mm-hmm.
13: You say like, "Hey boo," or "That's my boo." Usher and Alicia Keys made a number one hit song called "My Boo,"
11: and they tore it up. So, that was a great song.
13: yeah. So I know that it's popular in, like, you know, in my community, but I also know, like, the 1900s or so, like, the term, what is it, beau?
11: Yeah, from, like, the French for beautiful or attractive,
13: beau.
11: Yeah.
13: Mm-hmm. Yeah, so, I don't know, I just wanted to know maybe if you guys had some insight on that word.
11: Yeah, there are a couple of different inflection points here that I want to emphasize, but like a lot of words, you know, the path isn't linear, and it's not altogether clear. But I want to confirm for you, yes, it is more common in the Black English world, at least since the 1980s. Mm-hmm. And although there have been very popular songs, like you mentioned, that use boo and it pops up here and there and white people talking to white people, it's still very African American, still very much Black English. And so it hasn't lost that sense. To mean, you know, your honey, kind of the same linguistic space as honey or baby when you're talking to your sweetie or your shorty or whoever. But older than that is boo-boo, the word twice used as an affectionate term, which goes back to the very early 1900s in a bunch of songs. Pretty much used exactly the same way. We would talk about my boo-boo. And it's possible, and it's not sure, that it might come from an intentional mispronunciation of beautiful, so which leads us back to beau. So you'd say bootyful instead of beautiful. So instead of that B-Y-O-O sound, you would just do a B-O-O sound, bootyful. And so it's a kind of thing that you'd use in lovey-dovey language when you're talking to your sweetie, my boo-boo.
13: Yeah, you kind of like add some flair to it. Or
11: Yeah. I mean, like you do with your sweetie, right? You're always coming up with new stuff for your sweetie. They cause you to be eloquent, I think, when there's real love there.
13: Right.
11: But you know, Jasmine, there's another thing here that I want to toss in as a possible inflection point, which is the suffix poo, P-O-O, and not the naughty word that has to do with bodily functions, but a suffix that kind of indicates affection. So if you liked me, you might call me Granty Poo.
13: Granty Poo. Oh, my God. I do that without even thinking about it.
11: These diminutives, as they're known, or create what are known as hypocharistics, these affectionate terms for people. But the P in poo and the B in boo are easily replaceable with each other because they represent more or less the same mouth and lip position, but the only difference is whether or not you use your vocal cords when you say them. So it's very easy for a word to switch back and forth between that pronunciation over time. And, you know, and that French parallel you brought up earlier is definitely worth mentioning. This boo is such a simple one-syllable word that it has absolutely been reinvented several times in English, and sounds like it occur in other languages besides the beau in French, which you used to describe a man who is attractive. In Yiddish, we have bubby and bubala, right? which originally meant grandmother, but later became generalized to mean a term of endearment for anyone. And in Indonesian, there's bu, bu, which is an affectionate term of address for your mother. It's such a basic fundamental sound that B sound coming off the lip followed by a vowel is also very similar to the first sounds that babies make. Ba ba, right?
13: Nice.
11: Babbling.
13: Yes.
11: Yeah.
13: Oh, okay. I like that. So I love terms of endearment. So, you know, I called 20 different people boo. You know, friends,
11: you sound
13: family,
11: like a very caring person.
13: Lovers.
11: But Jasmine, the main thing I want you to take away is that probably the modern boo is descended from the earlier boo-boo, which is over 120 years old.
13: Okay, I love that. All right, well, I'm going to keep on watching this, listening to the show, and maybe I'll come back with another word.
11: Jasmine, take care of yourself, and we appreciate your time and your
5: thanks
11: fandom.
5: Thanks for a really sweet conversation.
13: Yes. Thank you so much. You guys are fun.
5: You too.
13: Bye.
5: 877-929-9673.
11: Hello, you have a way with words.
4: Hey, Grant. Hey, Martha. This is George Zahn from Maple Grove, Minnesota. A while back, I was driving through West Virginia on my way back from my parents' house in Virginia. And I stopped at Grand View outside Beckley. And there you get literally a grand view of the New River Gorge, which if you've never been, it's truly spectacular sight. And I took a picture, and I was leaving. I texted the picture to friends and family and said, what a gorgeous view of a gorge. And it hit me that I needed to call you guys about a gorgeous gorge.
11: You thought of the two most gorgeous people you knew, and you had to call
4: us. That's right.
11: Yeah.
4: That's something like that.
11: So the question is, does gorge, G-O-R-G-E, in a geographical sense, have anything to do with gorgeous, G-O-R-G-E-O-U-S, meaning beautiful or very attractive?
4: Sure.
5: Yeah, there is a connection between those two words, but it's not what you might think. It's actually really surprising. The word gorge, as in a narrow canyon, comes from an old French word that means throat. And if you think about it, that makes sense because a gorge is essentially a throat in the landscape. And it goes back to a Latin root, gurgis, which means throat or gullet or jaws. And it can also mean gulf or whirlpool. And actually, the same root gives us the word regurgitate, which has nothing to do with being gorgeous. What's really interesting is that modern French retains that throat meaning. La gorge means the throat. If you have mal de gorge, you have a sore throat. Now, the word gorgeous itself may be related, but here's the connection with the idea of the throat. In the late Middle Ages, fashionable women wore an elaborate headdress that in English we call a wimple. And the part that covered the throat and the shoulders had its own name in French, from gorge, meaning throat. And over time, a beautiful wimple became a mark of an elegant woman, you know, very, very fashionable. And then that term expanded to mean fond of dress or simply elegant. And from that, we get the word gorgeous. So these words are likely related, but it has to do with a throat. Isn't that wild?
4: Wow.
11: There are a couple other places where gorge still means throat in English. One of them is if you make someone's gorge rise by doing something nauseating, you make them vomit. And also as the verb to gorge yourself on food.
5: Yeah, there's that one too, right?
4: Oh, sure. Oh, my goodness. This goes much further than I thought.
11: Always does.
5: That's what we do, George. That's what we do.
11: All right. Take care of yourself. Call us again sometime, all right?
4: Yeah, this has been great. Thank you so much.
11: Sure. Bye-bye.
5: Thank you, George.
4: Bye.
5: Take care. Bye-bye.
4: All right. Bye-bye.
11: 877-929-9673 is this gorgeous phone number that you can call or text toll-free in the United States and Canada.
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15: You're listening to Away With Words, the show about language and how we use it. I'm Grant Barrett.
5: And I'm Martha Barnett. We talked earlier in the show about the book 188 Words for Rain by Alan Connor. He's the crossword puzzle editor for The Guardian newspaper, and he's also a screenwriter who's worked on several movies, including Borat 2.
15: Oh, so he's a high-thinking writer.
5: Exactly. He's
15: very
5: elevated.
15: Versatile. He's up there at the top.
5: Well, I think you'll love his book. It's really a word lover's delight. It's witty and whimsical and smart, which is right up your alley, of course. Mm-hmm. And it opens this way. You're in the sky, 7,000 feet above the bottom bit of the British Isles. In other words, he starts you out up in the clouds, drifting over southern England, and you're gazing down at the locals who are discussing the weather. And you get to eavesdrop on those conversations, which are filled with dialectal terms for different kinds of rain and the experience of getting rained on. And then he takes you around the rest of the UK, just drifting along with the weather and learning lots of local dialect and weather folklore and science. And you also learn some history, too, like the person who invented Gore-Tex and the first man in London to carry an umbrella. And that's an interesting little story. In the 18th century, a proper English gentleman would never carry an umbrella because that was considered feminine and Frenchified. And the first guy to do so, a man named Jonas Hanway, was mocked and pelted with rotten fruit and harassed by cab drivers who had good reason to resent him because, of course, rainy days were good for their business and umbrellas threatened their trade. And you also learn words from this book about rain around the UK, like the words flisky and flobby. Flisky in southern England describes a day covered in mist, but with tiny individual raindrops as well. Mm. And flobby describes clouds that are swollen up and hanging loose. They're large and heavy with rain. So this book is, it's a love letter to all those places and to rain itself. And speaking of love, he points out that rain can be incredibly romantic. I mean, think of all those rain-soaked kisses in movies like Four Weddings and a Funeral. And as he writes, in 1,000 Bollywood pictures where a downpour can make any clothing look like very little clothing at all. And then he points out that the great cinematic kisses in the baking heat come less easily to mind. So it's this wonderful tongue-in-cheek book, but you can learn a lot from it. It's called 188 Words for Rain, A Delightfully Damp Tour of the British Isles Led by Natural Forces.
15: And the author?
5: The author is Alan Connor.
15: We'll have Alan Connor's book on our website at waywardradio.org. And we mean it when we say that Martha and I love to hear about the books that you're reading. Send them along. 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Hello, you have Away With Words.
16: Yes, hi. This is Catherine. I'm calling about a word that I used all growing up, called ballycatters, and I know what it is. Mm-hmm. It's basically a wall of ice that's built up by pans of ice catching up on the shore and on the rocks, and then the sea freezes over that, and the slush ice comes in, and basically it just makes a wall of jagged pans of ice and slush and
3: We were always warned not to go near it, and we always called them ballycatters, but I don't know where that word came from. It seems such a strange word.
15: Catherine, where are you that you're encountering all this ice?
3: So that was in Newfoundland.
15: Uh-huh. And you're there still?
3: No, I'm in Ontario.
15: Okay, gotcha. So these big walls of ice, Martha, this is, I don't know how to say this. It's evocative.
5: It really is. It's so picturesque. I'm picturing ice that's formed along the shore there by freezing spray and waves, like rough and jagged and clingy. Is that your experience of it?
3: Yes, and also like when the ice is broken up and it floats into the shore in big pans of ice and they catch on the rock. And then more slush comes in over that. So it's quite dramatic.
15: So before we get into ballycatter, but a pan of ice is just a big piece of ice almost big enough to stand on? Or actually big enough to stand on?
3: Yes, actually big enough to stand on. And sometimes like big enough to hold up a polar bear. I mean, it all depends, right? And also something else we weren't allowed to go near.
15: Polar bears.
3: Yeah, you know, any size of a piece of ice, basically, but large enough to stand on to anything really big.
5: It's spelled a few different ways, ballicater or ballycater, ballycatter or ballycater. What's super interesting about this word is that it may be an alteration of the word barricade or the Spanish word barricado, which means the same thing, which makes sense, doesn't it? Because it forms this kind of frozen barricade along the shoreline.
3: Oh, absolutely.
5: Yeah. The word barricade itself has a fascinating story. It may come from the French word barrique, which means barrel, because early street barricades were made from barrels. Like in Paris, you know, you would set up a barricade by filling barrels with earth or stones or sand and setting them up. And that was a good way to keep people away from whatever you were trying to keep them away from. And ballycatters do the same thing, don't they?
3: Oh, absolutely.
5: Yeah, so we're not totally sure of that connection, but it's a pretty cool possibility.
15: Yeah, we'd have to talk about how the R in barricado becomes a double L in ballycatter. Mm-hmm. And that that's because the R's and the L's are often pronounced in pretty much the same physical form of the mouth and the tongue. There's just a different, a slight difference. And so the mouth easily moves from one to the other.
3: Oh, interesting. Thank you so much for that. I really appreciate it.
15: Thanks, Catherine. Take care.
5: Thanks for calling, Catherine. Bye-bye.
3: Bye.
15: We're not going to ice you out if you give us a call. Toll-free in Canada and the United States. Text or call 877-929-9673.
5: Across this saying that was briefly popular in 19th century London. And it's, has your mother sold her mangle?
15: Is this just one of those non sequitur phrases?
5: Yeah, a mangle was a device for squeezing water from laundry.
15: Oh, seen it. I've used one. Yeah, my aunt had one well into the 80s. Yeah, in the yard.
5: Oh, well, the OED describes has your mother sold her mangle as a discourteous catchphrase. And it suggests that the person you're talking to has to make ends meet by selling their mother's mangle. And it's something that kids especially would run up to strangers and say on the street, apparently, just to be annoying. It's sort of the 6-7 of the 19th century, I think.
15: I wonder if there's another layer to that. And that is the assumption that not only did she have to sell her mangle, but she had to take in laundry to make ends meet in the first place.
5: Yeah, it really is about not having much in the way of financial resources. But a surprising saying, but apparently it was quite widespread in London in the 19th century for a while, and then fortunately it left.
15: We know from your calls, texts, and emails that you read a lot, and we love when you share those little passages or expressions that you come across that just delight you. Call or text us with them toll-free, 877-929-9673.
5: Hello, you have a way with words.
17: Hello, hi, it's Cynthia Barrett calling from Austin, Texas.
5: Cynthia Barrett from Austin, Texas. Well, glad to have you. What's up?
17: Well, thank you. I'm a recent transplant to Texas. I grew up in New York and lived there most of my life. But I have a question. I grew up in a big family, five kids, and my dad would often stand when we were doing the dishes, and we all had our kitchen duties, you know, loading the dishwasher or whatever, and he would often stand there looking at us, and anybody that was sort of slacking off, not really doing what they're supposed to, he would use this expression, no soldiering. So I never really thought about it or questioned it, but he said it often enough that it stuck in my mind. And I figured the only sort of guess I had about it was probably somewhat nautical or Navy-oriented, because he was in the

0: E-R-I-N-G.
1: Yeah.
0: Okay, yeah.
1: I was biking in Austin this spring, and I saw a bumper sticker that said, no sojering, but it was spelled S-O-J-E-R-I-N-G. What are your thoughts?
0: Oh, my thoughts are that S-O-J-E-R is the same word intentionally misspelled to reflect the way that some people say the word soldier, more like a G than a D. Sometimes you'll see it spelled S-O-G-E-R. And all three of those, soldiering and sojering and sojering with a G, are all listed in a variety of different reference works and dictionaries. But they all boil down to exactly what you said, shirking, malingering, being a layabout or a slug of bed, you know, just not doing what you're supposed to do.
1: Right.
0: And the meaning dates to at least the 1840s, and that naval connection is probably the source of it, because it seems to come out of this inter-service rivalry between sailors and soldiers, where the sailors look at the soldiers and think, I can do everything you do, plus I can sail a ship. You know, the sailors typically and traditionally see soldiers as lazy or no better than cattle, because the sailing ships are always hauling the soldiers from place to place, you know, just like their baggage or cargo or something like that. So, because it's particularly galling when you're in a Navy and you see...
1: Yes, working hard.
0: You see these Army troops basically behaving like noisy, messy animals as far as you're concerned, and you're here running the ship, you know? You're making the boat go, so to speak. And so it comes from that general, this idea that you were behaving like a soldier when a soldier is at his worst or her worst.
1: I see. So, yes. So we were at our worst when we were just...
0: Yeah, but
1: the,
0: it's really,
1: it
0: really does come down to just this rivalry that's existed as far back as I can see in the U.S. and British military traditions between the Navy and the Army.
1: Right, right. And is it a word that's used frequently today? I mean, when I saw that bumper sticker, it kind of made me wonder. I don't hear it, but there was that bumper sticker.
0: It's still out there. I can't say it's the most popular language, but you will find it pretty regularly in amateur collections of slang where somebody has put together what they themselves have experienced in the services. And for me, that's enough of a testament that it's valid and still being used. It also pops up in these risque and ribald songs that soldiers sometimes sing or sailors sometimes sing, where they talk about, you know, different sexual escapades or work escapades, the kind of stuff they sing in the bars after the duty's over, you know?
2: Well, Cynthia, I love that somebody put it onto a bumper sticker. That's hilarious.
1: I know. That was really almost fell off my bike. Yeah.
0: All right, you take care and soldier on, which is a completely different meaning. We should work
1: soldier
0: that
1: on.
0: Out.
1: Right.
2: No soldiering.
0: Take care, Cynthia. Bye-bye.
1: Right. Okay, thank you so much. Bye-bye.
2: Well, quit your soldiering and call us, 877-929-9673, or email us. 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
3: Hi, my name's Chris Dunn, and I'm calling from east coast of Central Florida.
2: Okay, so are you literally calling from the coast?
3: I am. I'm working right now. Actually, I'm on a break, but I'm working in my lifeguard station.
0: Oh, a lifeguard.
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3: I'm in a little lifeguard tower now, next to my partner.
0: I'm imagining a beefcake guy in red Speedos, just like on the TV shows.
3: Well, what about the Speedo? That was this morning on my workout. No, I'm just kidding.
0: Gotcha. All right, beefcake then. What's on your mind, language-wise, though, Chris?
3: I'll take it. Okay, so the reason I'm calling is that it has to do with work, actually. So we do all of our communications, you know, using radios. And so we'll talk from tower to tower or from tower to vehicle using our handheld radios or the radios in the trucks. And so, you know, like a common radio call will go something like, if I'm stationed in tower one, I'll call tower two. And so a real common radio call would be tower two, this is tower one, I'll be down in a rip current rescue. And then tower two would respond, tower two, copy. Got that?
0: Mm-hmm.
3: So it's the, hey, you, it's me, and then they'll copy. So what people I've noticed in the last few months, they'll say tower two copies. And I don't know, it just sounds wrong to my ear, and I've been able to find nothing about this, if that's correct or not. Copy versus copies. It just sounds so wrong.

0: So it's a subtle difference.
1: It's like they're using it as a plural, you know what I'm saying?
0: Well, I think they're using it as a conjugated verb.
1: Okay.
0: So they're saying they're leaving some words out, which is allowed in English in you know, short-circuited situations. But they're saying the tower copies. This tower, tower two copies, or whoever it is, that we are currently copying what you're saying. But I think if I explain a little bit about the origin, it'll make some sense to you, because this comes from telegraph days, as a surprising number of things do, when you literally had to copy down the message that was being transferred to you over the wire. That you would literally take a writing utensil and put it to paper to put the words down, because it was coming in via Morse code, which is slow, and there's no way that you're just going to remember the whole message in your head, because it just takes too long. So you're literally copying it down. And basically what you would say at the time was you would message back using the little keyer and say, I have basically saying copy, meaning I did copy what you said, therefore we're good. Or you might say repeat, did not copy, and ask him to say it again, you know, to text, to send it again.
1: Right. Gotcha.
0: And so once all this electronic communication went from just the dot dash and Morse code to voice, the language of, to say that you copied something just continued. And then it expanded even further when radios kind of became standard configurations in military vehicles and wartime and among police. And of course, as you know, with any kind of EMT type service where you need radios for instant quick communication, person to person communication.
1: Right. So copies is fine.
0: Yeah, it is. It's totally fine. And I think it kind of throws back to the early days where you're literally saying, you know, tower two copies means, yeah, we did. We more or less wrote that down. If we didn't, we might as well.
1: Right. So they're using it as a verb.
0: Yeah. Yeah, exactly.
1: I'm copying. Yep. Mm-hmm. Gotcha. Yeah. Okay. Well, thanks for clearing that out.
0: Yeah.
1: I couldn't find anything else. Figure I'd call the experts.
0: Yeah. Yep. We'll call, as they say. We will comply if you call.
2: Well, I'm impressed that you're thinking about grammar while you're sitting there watching the waves.
0: Yeah.
2: Chris. That's really cool.
1: Well, you know, it's the radio or, you know, whatever else podcast.
0: Dolphins
1: spotting.
0: Gotta
1: keep yourself entertained. No, there's a lot of them around. Yeah. Lots of dolphins in Florida.
0: All right. Yeah. Thank you, sir. Take care of yourself and be safe out there. All right.
1: Yes. Okay. Bye.
2: Bye, Chris.
1: Bye-bye.
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0: Thanks for listening. I'm Grant Barrett.
2: And I'm Martha Barnett. 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
0: So long.
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1: Here is your LaSalle County weather forecast for your Sunday. And a quick look through Monday night. We'll have a mostly sunny day today with a high near 79. Mostly clear tonight, a low around 62. Monday to start the week, sunny with a high near 82 and a low of 64 under mostly clear skies.

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0: Absolutely. Bottom line right there. Oh, ain't that the truth? They know sunshine when she's gone. Amen on that. That, of course, Bill Withers helping us out. Experts say the key to a great relationship is to figure out your partner's love language and, well, just do more of that. As a matter of fact, now the languages include, they found out the top ones, words of affirmation, acts of service, that goes a long way right there, quality time, physical touch, and receiving gifts. Those are some wonderful things to keep in mind if you're in a relationship with somebody to keep that relationship going strong and long. As a matter of fact, so some ideas to keep in mind for you.
1: And Doug.
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0: Bottom line, trying to figure all that out right there. Lady Madonna, quite the story about that lady, too. The Beatles, Fab Four, helping us out. Not that far away since you've been gone, sweet baby, baby. Aretha Franklin coming up, the Queen of Soul, in a moment or two. And Albert Hammond waiting in the wings.
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0: Doggone it, where'd you get that notion to rock that boat? That shouldn't even be around in our minds at all. And get that out of your heart, if you would. Rock the Boat, the Hughes Corporation, winding down that set. Coming up, moment or two, my favorite group of all time, that's for sure. Earth, Wind, and Fire with September, moments away.
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1: Here is your LaSalle County weather forecast for your Sunday and a quick look through Monday night. It'll be mostly clear day tonight with a low around 62. Monday, sunny with a high near 82, low around 64 for Monday night under mostly clear skies.

Peter, Paul, and Mary. I dig rock and roll music on 93.5, 1430 WCLY. Little page out of some local history. It was 1876 when Jack McCall shot Wild Bill Hickok. Of course, Wild Bill Hickok from Troy Grove nearby. He shot him in the back as he played poker at the saloon in Deadwood, Dakota Territory. Hickok held black aces and eights, which became known as the Dead Man's Hand. McCall was hanged for it. A little piece of local history for you today.

0: Crosby, Stills, and Nash. Just a song before I go. On 93.5, 1430 WCMY. Here's something to think about. We just celebrated the nation's anniversary, right? 1776 and 4th of July, the signing of the Declaration of Independence. Wait a minute. Contrary to widespread misconceptions, the 56 signers of the Declaration of Independence did not sign as a group and did not do so on July 4th, 1776. John Hancock and Charles Thompson signed only draft copies that day. The official day of the Declaration of Independence was adopted by Congress. And the signing, actually, the official declaration, it happened today. August 2nd, 1776, when 50 men all took part in signing the Declaration of Independence. But hey, let's just have a second celebration. What do you say?
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0: Dusty Springfield, 93.5, 1430 WCMY. I was looking at birthdays today, and Apollonia Ketro, the actress and singer from Purple Rain, she co-starred with Prince. She's 67 today. Victoria Jackson, the comedian, actress, Saturday Night Live cast member from 86 to 92. She's 67. Mary Louise Parker, the actress, is 62 today. And also, Butch Patrick, yeah, little Eddie Munster. He's 73 years old today. And now I really feel old.
1: 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I'm away from the morning show for just a couple, 3 weeks. Hopefully we'll be back before the end of August. In the meantime, Lou Ann Lindsay will be filling in with some of her favorite music between 7 and 11. 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

0: Girl on 93.5, 1430 WCMY. I'm Lou. It's been great to spend the afternoon with you. I'll be back in the morning this week filling in for Jay LeSueur, who's out on medical leave. I'll catch you at 7:30 tomorrow morning on 93.5, 1430 WCMY. 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
1: Here is your LaSalle County weather forecast for your Sunday, and a quick look through Monday night. It'll be mostly clear day tonight with a low around 62. Monday, sunny with a high near 82, low around 64 for Monday night under mostly clear skies.

0: That's Gordon Lightfoot, and if you could read my mind, you'd be shocked. That's what I'm telling you. This is Kelly. Hey, if you were a big fan of the TV show Clueless back in the day, I saw that Paramount Plus is now going to do a new TV series with Alicia Silverstone. She's returning as Cher, now a successful business owner and mother of a teenage daughter herself. That show is coming soon. Hang on for that. And music-wise, Four Tops, Dr. Hook, and David Bowie are up next for you.
1: Hey, everyone. It's Karen from The Second Cup. I'll be taking a short break so you won't see me behind the counter for a little while, but don't worry, I'll be back pouring your favorites starting August 11th at 11 a.m. Can't wait to see you all again right here on WCMY.

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0: one of the masters of rock and roll. That's David Bowie and Changes. Hey, this is Kelly Randall. Thank you so much. I had a great time. I'll see you next weekend, but don't you move. We got Yvonne Elliman, Ricky Nelson, and Manfred Mann's Earth Band all coming up next for you.
1: Here's the deal. 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